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3: Tarleton State on defense. Mary Mack with a 3rd-and-14 coming here from the Texans 39 as Aubert off the field. And you know, Aubert's a guy, you know, there's some guys and you go, man, I wish he would, you know, kind of fire off a little bit more often. Aubert's one of those guys, he has reckless abandon with his body. And he just does a great job of making tackles and stuff. And he's just kind of accepted. He likes contact, and every once in a while, he's going to take one on the chin for the team.
5: Yeah, that's a true example of sacrificing your body for the team right there as he comes flying in to make that stop. If he would have done it, the running back would have got another 3 or 4 more yards, no doubt.
3: 3rd-and-14, a major shift as three players go from the left side to the right side. Now trips to the right, one receiver left back in the backfield to the right of Harrison. Snap back, fake the handoff. Pressure coming off the edge. Good pressure by the Texans. And that's something they haven't got a lot of. This time, Caleb Brown coming around that left edge. Got a hand on Harrison. He was looking to the middle of the field, and he can't get the ball where he wants to get it. And it'll be a 4th-and-14. Great pressure by the Texans defense. Only brought 4 that time.
5: Yeah, Brown does a great job off the wheel edge rushing position and gets on the outside of that tackle and just uses his speed and agility to get past that guy. And gets a hand up on the quarterback, pulls him down as he's throwing the ball and disrupts the pass.
3: Merrimack coming on the punt. 2 punts, 58 yards. Average of 29 yards long of 33 for Mike Ryan. He does have one inside the 10. And they will say
5: a delay.
3: Movement or delay.
6: Delay which, game. Kicking team. The penalty is declined.
3: Yeah.
6: Be 4th down.
3: Yeah, I was going to say, that's the area where, and Merrimack is backing up, but that's the area where, as a coach, you decline it because basically, if they kick it 39 yards, it's going to be a touchback.
5: Right. Yeah, this punter's going to have to do a really good job of trying to pin this ball back in the Tarleton territory.
3: Mike Ryan will send it away at about the 50. End over end. This one will bounce out of bounds. It'll be inside the 20, somewhere between the 15 and the 20. We'll see where it is exactly. It will be on the 15-yard line. So make it a punt of 24 yards. And Tarleton State, the offense will take over with a 10-0 lead, but really not much to talk about positively, offensively, especially when it comes to running the ball, Kyle.
5: Yeah, Byron, we've only got 4 rushing yards total, which is, you'd think that's just a typo. 141 in the air, but that 4 rushing yards really stands out in my mind. As you can definitely tell, we're missing our big boy, Tylan Hines, and he's made a big hole so far in our game.
3: Texans will take it. It'll be Buchanan. Another pop pass there up in front. Buchanan, after Fleming early in the game, had a nice one of those. Texans run it again. This time it'll be a gain of 6 from the 15 out to the 21, moving from left to right on your radio dial. And Buchanan, good guy to get your hands on the ball, as he can make things happen. We've seen him do it on kicks and obviously can do it at other times. I think one of the things, too, when we talk about the Texans' offense, 9 penalties, 88 yards. Now, that's not all on offense, but there's been at least 4 holding calls on the Texans. Handoff coming left. Brock puts his head down. Not much there for the Texans. Maybe a yard. 3rd down and 3, and an offensive line that has looked great all season has run up against it in the running game as Darrell Hamilton makes the tackle for the Warriors. Well, it'll be a 3rd down and 4.
5: It makes sense that without Tylan Hines, he is a really, really great player. He will make an offensive line look really good, and we're not seeing that right now tonight.
3: Trips to the right, 1 receiver left, dump it out on the swing pass to Brock, and good blocking out there. Brock's got some room, 40, cuts it back, past the 50, keeps his feet at the 45. It's a foot race, 30, 20, 10. He'll be pulled down at the 5, but what a run by Tarleton State running back as he catches the swing pass out to the left. Finally making the tackle was Camden Wyatt, but another big play for the Texans. Good blocking to start the play, and then good running by Brock to finish it.
5: Wow, the yards after catch is unbelievable with that young man right there.
3: Give it to Brock again on the outside. Cuts it up at the 5. Puts his head down, fighting, and won't get it, making the tackle. Credit Danny Sims. If Sims doesn't wrap up there, Brock takes it in, and you can imagine how tired Brock is. That pass, 73 yards on the swing pass, and it will be 2nd down and goal as we'll get a big formation coming in for the Texans. Camden Anderson comes out of the game, and James Page looks like he's going to play the Wildcat quarterback here. It will be Page with Ramos to his right. 3 tight ends into the game, all to the right on this formation. Snap back. Give it to Page. Page will walk it in. Great blocking on the counter back to the left. No flags on the field. And the Texans offense, for the first time, fires that cannon. 16-0 the score with the extra point upcoming.
5: That's a really great counter run right there by Page. Takes the ball, looking for the far near side, play action side. A lot of bodies right there. And he cuts it back, and we can see it. There is a great hole, a valley of nobody right there, a void. And Page runs right through there. Didn't even get touched on that play.
3: Texans finally come through in the red zone after their 3rd attempt, as this extra point is up and good. 5 plays, 85 yards, 2 minutes and 22 seconds. Culminates on a 3-yard scoring run by James Page. His first run of the season is a touchdown. That is Page's 5th touchdown in his career at Tarleton State University. We'll take a timeout down on the field, 7:25 remaining in the first half. Texans up 17-0 on the Tarleton Sports Network, presented by North Texas Ford Dealers.
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9: Coming up at halftime, it'll be the Bird Realty Group first half recap. Right now, a scoreboard update from the United Athletic Conference. Abilene Christian gets its first win of the year. They improved 1-3 with a 41-39 victory over Idaho in the top 25. Couple of big games tonight. Scoreless between number 7 LSU and Ole Miss in the first. Also scoreless down in Austin. The Longhorns have just put a touchdown on the board. Top-ranked Longhorns lead UTSA 7-0. Back to Byron and Kyle.
3: All right. right, let's head down on the field. Hale & Company Real Estate, and they just posted the number down on the field for attendance tonight, and Kelton Weems has more on that.
10: Yeah, well, another Saturday, another attendance record, 24,612 in a full house here tonight at Memorial Stadium. Awesome atmosphere, and I'm glad that the Texans were able to get Mikael Brock out into space, and you can really see what that guy can do whenever you give him a little bit of room to work out there, and really gave this crowd something to cheer for. Texans up 17-0.
3: Really fun to watch. Had the big defensive play early in the game by Chris Robinson, 77-yard scoop and score, and then a 73-yard play. Big plays have been what the Texans have lived on thus far this season. They make another one there as it'll be a Cam's kickoff moving from left to right on your radio dial. 17-0, 7:25 left here in the first half. Texans kicking off again here as the scoring drive. Five plays, 85 yards, 2 minutes, 22 seconds. Bruner Auto Family brings us the scoring drive. Fair catch is going to be signaled by the running back, number 6, DeMarcus McElroy. And it will be out to the 25 for the Warriors. Another good kick by De La Poza. He was the special teams player of the week. But I'll be honest with you, I thought it should have been Charlie Mullen. I know that De La Poza kicked the game-winning field goal. But 24 right down the middle, nothing wrong with it. You got to make it for sure. But it's not really high on the difficulty meter. Whereas Charlie Mullen, he had two inside, not the 5, but the 3. And one at the 1 inch yard line, along with a 50-yard punt, he really flipped the field for the Texans last week. Trips to the left, one receiver right. They'll start on the far hash. Moving right to left on your radio dial. It's a speed option to the right. Latham's got the corner. Nice job of setting up. Almost a counter option as stepping in was Harrison, like he was going to run it up the middle. Then going outside, Chris Robinson finally knocks the running back out of bounds after a gain of 15. It'll be a first down and 10. That was a well-designed play.
5: Yeah, it really was. It was a little misdirection at the beginning, and then next thing you know, you got the quarterback and running back running the far side, and is a great option route to get the ball to his running back, and he picked up some big plays, big yards.
3: 121 total yards for Merrimack. Looking right now, throwing back to the middle, and he's got his man. Ball is out, down on the ground, and that'll cost him a couple of yards. Good hands there by Caleb Brown again as making the catch. Ethan Kreit, number 17, a 6'2 junior out of Kennesaw, Georgia, made the catch but coughed it up as Brown got his hand in there. Would have been a gain of 3, maybe more than that. Instead, gain of just 1. It'll be second down and 9.
5: Yeah, really lucky that ball didn't bounce up into a Tarleton defender, Merrimack is.
3: Texans have been getting those good bounces as of yet. Still no interceptions on the season. Handoff coming left. Latham, oh, if he breaks that one tackle, he almost got away. And you can see the frustration on his face. Picks up 3, but kind of was squirting through that left side, and he couldn't keep his feet. He goes down. It'll be a 3rd down and 6. Again, Caleb Brown there, able to get his hands on the heel and keep Latham from making another big gainer.
5: That offensive line for Merrimack had a wall started on the left side, and Latham sees it, tries to cut back. One of the Tarleton's jumped on right at the very last second, but you're right, Byron. If it wouldn't have been for an arm tackle, he would still be running.
3: Twins to the left, one receiver right, tight end in the H-back to the left. Running back to the right of Harrison on the 3rd down and long 6. Looking back to the middle. Oh, great throw. Just past Omar Emmons into the hands of their number one receiver, Austin Palmer. He'll take it for a 1st down into Texans territory, down to the 38. Gibson ends up making the tackle. That was a good find there by Harrison, and a good. Plenty of time to sit and make the throw.
5: Yeah, he faked that pass out to Latham on the far side. Gets the whole field of Tarleton's defenders moving that direction, and then looks back over here and throws it to his receiver, Palmer, on the left side. He's wide open.
3: Trips in tight to the left. They'll hand it off to the running back, Mulba, and he'll take it for a gain of 3 from the 48 down to the 45 as we move under 5 minutes remaining in the first half. Texans up 17-0 on the Warriors.
5: Just a traditional handoff right up the middle, right behind your guard and tackle. Picks up 3 yards. Nothing real fancy about that.
11: 3 yards on the carry.
3: Late substitution again for Merrimack. Coming into the game, number 84,
5: I love this. When they substitute late, we've got three guys that are ready to go, and they go on about a snail's pace trying to draw this play clock out.
3: Definitely the big man trot, as they say. Motion across the formation. Pitching out to the left. Moolbaugh again has the ball. Coming up to make the tackle this time was the Texans defensive back, Gibson. So he kind of gets up, shaking that right arm as we approach 4 minutes, a gain of two. Third down and five coming up at the Texans 33 line to gains the 28. Another substitution for the Warriors. And a big third down coming up here so far in this game on third down. The Warriors 2 for 5. Twins to the right, one receiver left, tight end in line right with the running back left. Sprint out left, looking back and throwing and making the catch. And they'll say he was in bounds. This one on the Texans side. Again, it's Austin Palmer right there. Gibson on the coverage. He was right there with him, but that's a great throw and catch. And these are the kind of things, if you watch the first couple of games, the main game, I couldn't find it on TV, but the Delaware game and the Rhode Island game, you didn't see Harrison making these kind of throws. Part of it is because he's had time back there in the pocket. Twins to the right, one receiver left. And they're moving him well as well. Latham, fake it to him. Now throw it down the sideline. Looking for Palmer, who made the catch, and he's in for the touchdown. Gibson there, step for step, but the throw and the catch, absolutely perfect. A little toe drag swag for Palmer in the end zone, and the Warriors are on the board, and that was an impressive throw and catch.
5: It was. I'd like to see the replay on this to see, did he actually have possession of the ball when his back hit the ground? Because I couldn't tell from here. It looked like he was maybe juggling it just a little bit.
3: Yeah, when he hit the ground, it looked like there was a bobble. Texans can challenge, but out very quickly, Merrimack to kick the extra point, and it is a mood point. Now, the other thing, too, is his back is to all those cameras as he caught it and wasn't turned out of bounds. So that might have been hard, and you got to get those plays pretty quick. If you're the Warriors, you get them on like you did, kick the extra point, and it is 17-7, as that is the first passing touchdown of the season for Merrimack.
5: Yeah, we've talked about that before we went on air. They've not had a passing touchdown all year, and of course it happens against Tarleton State.
3: 8 plays, 75 yards, took off 4 minutes and 12 seconds, culminates on a 24-yard pass from Harrison to Palmer. First passing touchdown of the season by the Warriors. Thanks to Brunner Auto Family for bringing us the scoring drive. And now the Texans will have 3 minutes and 13 seconds remaining in the half to answer. And remember, Tarleton State does not get the ball to start the second half. They receive to start the game. So a chance if the Warriors can get a stop here to double up. See if they kick it to Buchanan. I doubt they would. The kicker on kickoffs is going to be the punter, Mike Ryan. He'll send it away. This one will be another pooch kick. Fair caught at the 25-yard line, and that's where the Texans will start things off, as making the catch for Tarleton State was number 35, Caden Collier, the linebacker out of Mansfield, Texas. And so Caden Anderson will come out. Anderson, 9 of 13, 220 yards, but I think about half that yardage has been on those little pop plays, and then that swing pass to Brock. Now, they all count,
5: sure, yeah,
3: but he hasn't thrown it very far down the field, and you know what? Credit to Chris Ross and the Texan offense for realizing that, getting the ball in their playmakers' hands in short area. That's what good teams do, put it in their playmakers' hands. Brock will take it off the left side, makes a man miss in the backfield, makes another one miss. There's not been much in the running game. That's something the Texans will have to work on going to half. Only 10 yards rushing before the play. They lose two there. Back to the 24s. They actually started at the 26. It'll be second down and 12. And I have been impressed by the defensive line of the Warriors, as they have really been up to the task, at least running the ball so far. Twins to either side. Pressure coming up the middle. Anderson rolling out to the right. Nothing doing. continues to roll, keeps his feet, throws it to Willis, who will make the catch, but not much there. Maybe got back to the original line of scrimmage at the 26. Plant seed there on the coverage, and it'll be a third down and 10 as, again, full substitutions by the defense as the Warriors brought on probably seven new players. Texans lineup get ready to go here as we get close to the two-minute timeout. Third and 10. Pressure coming late. Throwing down the field. Going to Willis, and Willis won't have it. Good coverage there down the field by Kaiser Hicks, the backup cornerback. And that'll be a three and out for Tarleton State. Get it right back to Merrimack with 2:09 remaining in this game as Charlie Mullen will come on, get his first chance to really get a leg into this one as the other two punts have come around the 50-yard line. This one will be sent away from the 26 as no gain on that drive.
5: Yeah, Willis really didn't have a chance at that ball. It was a little underthrown on the inside of the shoulder of the defender, and so Willis really couldn't get a hold of that ball. Really unfortunate there.
3: Low line drive, end over end punt that will check up at the 40 and be taken by Gouliot at the 28-yard line. He will duck out of bounds after a gain of four on the Texans side with 2:01 remaining in the first half. It'll be first down and 10, and one play coming for the Warriors before we take the two-minute timeout. 17-7 the score, Texans on top.
5: Boy, I'd like to see Tarleton come out here and just really stop them really quick, because we know they like to run the ball. They like to, that time of possession is important to this team. Tarleton's got a little momentum going their direction. We just got to keep that going, because you know, there's 2 minutes left in this half. We can't let them get in the end zone for halftime.
3: 17-7 the score, first down and 10. Ball marked at the 32 of Merrimack. Texans need to do a better job against the pass. They've struggled there. 113 passing yards so far. Oh, we got a trick play. Little double reverse there. Give it off to the wide receiver as they hand it off to Latham, then pitch it to number two, Cooper Latham. Latham takes it for a gain of 10 exactly. And that will be the two-minute timeout. 1:54 remaining in the first half. Texans up 17-7. Warriors with the ball and a first down when we return on the Tarleton Sports Network, presented by North Texas Ford Dealers. 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
3: Our score, 1:54 remaining here in the first half. It'll be a first down and 10 at the 43-yard line. But before another play happens, let's get down to the sidelines. A Helen Company sideline report. Kelton Weens with more on Merrimack's schedule this year.
10: Yeah, guys, the Warriors are 1-2 this year. They have losses to top 10 Rhode Island, 34-7, to open the season in FBS Delaware. They beat Maine last week for the first win of the season. After today, they host New Haven. Then they're at Yale. Their bye week is October the 10th. Then they're at Dartmouth, home against Wagner, and then a second FBS game on November the 7th at Wake Forest, and then on the 14th at Monmouth, and they finish out the season at home against Sacred Heart.
3: All right. Yeah, we got that independent. We did a year of that. That independent stuff's not fun.
5: Right.
3: So they will try to get into conference, I'm sure, here soon. Twins to either side Hairston in the shotgun with a running back to his left in Latham. First and 10 at the Warriors 43. Pressure coming up the middle. Out to the right side looking for a man, and it will be incomplete. Fred Davis there, number 8, out on coverage, looking again for the wide receiver that caught the touchdown, Austin Palmer. And it was well overthrown. A little contact there. Palmer is actually crawling off the field as he is injured. And hate to see that. Palmer's having a pretty good game as he has 4 catches for 70 yards and a touchdown.
5: Yeah, it looks like they got got tangled up, him and Fred Adams, after the ball had already gone over his head.
3: As it's going to be a second down and 10. Hand off to Latham. Kind of a messy play, but Latham's going to get 8 yards. Confusion on both sides there. Latham picks up 8 as he was tripping the whole way. Third down and 2 with a minute 32 left here in the first half. Snap back. Hand it off to Latham again. He'll get the first down. Pass to Texans is up there to make the tackle. Stephen Woods Jr., who is the leading tackler on the Texans team. We haven't heard much from him early in this game. And it will be a first down and 10 out to the Texans. 45, a gain of 3 yards.
5: Warriors slowly moving the ball down the field.
3: 120 and counting. 17-7, Texans on top. Throw it on the slant. Another good pass and a good catch. Breaking a tackle, keeping his feet across the middle is Stephon Patrick. And that was a perfectly thrown ball. On the coverage for the Texans was Gibson. And it will be a minute and 11 seconds, and they'll stop the clock to move the chains at the Texans 29, and we'll get a penalty here as it's going to be a false start. As the center didn't snap the ball, everybody on the right side was ready to go. Center didn't snap it in Logan Willett. And it will be a penalty. Oh, actually, the official's talking right now. In Texans territory at the 29, a team that has not moved the ball well, 220 yards in this game. It will be a false start. It will be accepted by the Texans and move Merrimack back to the 34-yard line on the far half.
13: False start. Offense, number 61, 5-yard penalty, the first down. Merrimack is elected to take his second timeout of the half to avoid the 10-second runoff.
3: So, another timeout brought to us by Kegwan O'Neill. As mine to stick around, our halftime guest will be Isabel Jimenez, head golf coach of the women's team here at Tarleton State University, back-to-back Western Athletic Conference champions. Twins to the left, one receiver right, tight end, and the H-back right. And we're going to get another stoppage here. 101 left on the clock, 17-7, Texans on top.
13: Please reset the game clock to 1 minute and 8 seconds. It will start on the snap.
3: So they will reset the game clock, and the official, hey, they did it quick. Lately, the official has been very impatient. Come on, let's go.
5: Yeah, he has been, you're right.
3: But the clock operator got it done quick, and we're ready to go. So same formation, Twins to the left, one receiver right, back is Latham to the left of Harrison, who's got a mouthpiece, but it's not in. Hanging from his face mask, throw it. Another nice route as back in the game, Austin Palmer. He'll add to his numbers. His 5th catch out of bounds, very near the first down at the 21-yard line, bringing up a second down and 2.
5: Well, we saw this last week at Lake Charles. You know, they were moving the ball down the field late in the second half. Charles' defense just giving up some big yards on the passing game.
3: Handed off to Latham. Texans will make the stop. It'll be a 3rd down and 2, and I think another timeout may be taken here or not. 2 timeouts remaining for the Warriors. I would take one here, but they won't. Fred Adams and Caleb Brown on the tackle. So a big 3rd down coming here. Merrimack 3 of 7 on 3rd down. Looking left. Throwing that slant again. They've got Gibson. Nope. It's not Gibson out there. It is a different corner. That is the other Fred Adams, number 28. Making the catch, Stephon Patrick. Patrick's been good on this drive. Be gained down to the 11-yard line. Handed off to Latham. Latham pushing his way inside the 10, down to the 6. And 2 timeouts. They got to take one here, right?
5: Why aren't they taking a timeout?
3: Seven Cloud made the tackle for the Texans. Clock still running. Do they have one timeout instead of two? Throwing it out on the fade route, and that's going to be incomplete. Ooh, thought we might get a flag on Fred Adams. Looked like he grabbed Palmer, and Jannetty, the coach for Merrimack, is going crazy on the sidelines. 6 seconds remaining.
5: Another fake.
3: And not taking a timeout is going to cost them a play here.
5: Yeah.
3: They may run this play, but there's only 6 seconds left. If it takes too long, you're not going to get a field goal attempt. This is poor clock management.
5: Yeah, and they try to fake spiking the ball, and then the quarterback comes up from underneath and just kind of sidearms the pass to the far corner. Tarleton wasn't tricked on that play.
3: Twins to left, one receiver right, ball on the 6-yard line. Harrison to put it in the air. He does it again. He's got his man, and it's a touchdown. Davis playing way back in the end zone, and that ball was just underthrown. Looked like they actually got Hairston's arm, but Palmer makes his second catch for a touchdown of the game, and the Warriors have a chance when they come back out in the second half to take the lead in this game as it's 17-13 with the extra point upcoming. And Texans, if they're not going to be careful, they're going to be on upset alert.
5: Yeah, boy, last play was just he's wide open. I mean, they are so much leverage that he gave up on that receiver. It's unbelievable.
3: He was standing in the end zone. It's 2 seconds remaining. The extra point is up and good, and it's a 3-point game. Warriors with 14 unanswered as the Texans started the game with 17 unanswered. 11 plays, 68 yards, 1:59. I thought poor management of the clock, but you know what? What do I know? They got it done, and it's a 3-point game. And, you know, the game last week, there were some folks that were concerned about how the Texans played against McNeese. How good McNeese is or isn't, I can't tell you. But from what we thought this Texans team was going to be, at least to this point, getting the win against Bowling Green, beating Prairie View very handily, Prairie View A&M. The last two games have not been up to snuff for at least Texan fans' high goals and standards.
5: Byron, we're about to enter halftime with 8 yards rushing. I mean, I don't know the last time that's happened, if they've ever had. This is,
3: well, an offense that has got almost nothing done all season. The quarterback has thrown more for in this first half than he has all season. Matter of fact, he's almost doubled that out. Up, they have 159 pass yards in this game. Cam's kickoff will be a squib kick, and it will be covered by the Texans, and the time will expire as Tarleton gets on it right at the tee, jumping on it. It looked like that was Chris Robinson. And that will do it. So concerned. Texans still have the lead. It's 17-14, but it's game on, as coming from Boston, Mass, is the...
14: The previous play is under further review.
3: Coming from Boston, Mass, is Merrimack, and they are here to play. It's 17-14, so we're going to keep it right here for just a second as they're going to review this play to see if 2 seconds ran off, but... Guys, it ran off. I mean, no doubt. The Texans want there to be time on it. You might get a long field goal or a Hail Mary, but they will review it. So they've got the little bag down there on the stand to take a look in. What'd you think? I thought time expired. It hit off his leg. He didn't get right on it. Took him a second. That's 2 seconds easy.
5: Yeah, I thought it was the time expired, and it's halftime. Let's just go. I mean... Because the clock does start when the player makes contact with the ball. He didn't field it cleanly.
3: Robinson was there, but it touched Caleb Brown originally. And so those guys jumped on it. Kind of in a holding pattern. We'll remind you 2 weeks from tonight, it will be game 5 of the season for the Texans. They hope to stay undefeated tonight and host Chicago State, a team that's in their first year as a, not just a FCS team, but as a football team. This is their first year of their program, Chicago State. We played them in basketball. They were in the WAC conference for a year or two before they moved out. Should be interesting to see, and it looks like they are going to put 1 second back on the clock. And Tarleton's just going down it. Caden Anderson is up there under center. it's the victory formation, but when it comes at half, it's not as good when it comes at the end of the game.
5: No, it's not. This is just kind of silly that we're having to go through this.
3: Boy, you hate to get somebody hurt as I knock on all
14: After
3: kinds of wood.
14: Review, with 1 second on the game clock when the ball was possessed, it'll be first down, Tarleton State, with 1 second on the game clock.
3: And the Texans aren't even going to heave it to the end zone. They're just going to down it whenever we're ready to go. Used to, they'd just go to the half, unless the coach was complaining. But neither coach said anything.
5: No, both coaches were walking off.
3: Yeah. All right, there it is. Had to get that kneel in down, and that will do it for the first half. 17-14 the score, thanks to Golf Wealth Management for bringing us the second quarter. Texans on top, back with the third quarter after the halftime show. Ty Walker, get you caught up and ready for second half next on the Tarleton Sports Network, presented by North Texas Ford Dealers.
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4: 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Stay tuned for a first half recap, halftime stats, the Tarleton Spotlight, and a look at scores from around the nation. 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
9: Well, a lot closer than many people thought this game would be. 17-14, the Tarleton Texans lead the Merrimack Warriors. But Merrimack finishes with 14 straight points going into halftime. And yes, it is time now for the Stephenville Stone Supply Halftime Show. And with that, let's go ahead and jump right into the Bird Realty Group first half recap. The Texans got the ball to start this game. On the kickoff, they begin at their own 23. First play was a 46-yard pass from Caden Anderson to B.J. Fleming. Later on in this drive, they go for it on fourth and one. But a penalty pushes it back to the 20. The Texans then attempt a 37-yard field goal, but the try by Alejandro De La Poza, no good. So Merrimack starts at their own 20. Their first drive goes all the way down to the Texans' 9-yard line, but that's when things go very poorly for the Warriors' offense.
3: Ball on the ground on the snap. Harrison's got to get on it, and actually the Texans will get on it. Scoop it up! Go the other way! And he will take it the distance for the Texans. Nobody around.
9: It was Chris Robinson with the scoop and score, 77-yard fumble return for the TD. After the PAT, Tarleton out to a 7-0 lead. When the Tarleton Texans got the ball on their next drive, it was after a bad punt by Merrimack to the 46-yard line, their own 46. Texans get the ball down to the Warriors' 19-yard line on that drive. And on this one, though, they have to settle for 3 points.
3: This one will be a 36-yarder from the right hash. Hold and snapper good. This one much better, and it is down the pipe, and the Texans extend the lead 10-0.
9: So after missing his first attempt of the night, Alejandro De La Poza does put this one through a 36-yarder. It was a six-play, 27-yard drive, which took 2 minutes, 17 seconds. Tarleton's lead now to 10-0. The next scoring in this game was in the second quarter, just under 10 minutes left until halftime. After the Warriors punt the ball to the Tarleton 15, on the third play of this drive, a huge pass from Caden Anderson to Miguel Brock, 73 yards. Later in the drive, the ball down to the Merrimack 3, and the Texans offense gets a ball back into the end zone.
3: Snap back. Give it to Page. Page will walk it in. Great blocking on the counter back to the left. No flags on the field. And the Texans offense, for the first time, fires that cannon. 16-0 the score with the extra point upcoming.
9: A 3-yard run from James Page, finishing off a 5-play, 85-yard drive, which took 2 minutes, 22 seconds. The PAT made it Tarleton 17, Merrimack nothing. Things going well for the Texans at this point. But at this point is when Merrimack wakes up. Their next drive, they get on the board, an 8-play, 75-yard drive, finish off by a 24-yard pass, a TD pass from A.J. Hairston to Austin Palmer. After the PAT, 17-7, the lead for Tarleton cut to 10, and a 3-and-out for Tarleton on their next drive. And then with just over 2 minutes remaining until halftime, the Warriors put more points on the board, an 11-play, 68-yard drive, which was capped off by a 7-yard TD pass, again from Hairston to Palmer. And right before halftime, they get that touchdown, and the PAT puts us where we are right now. Tarleton leading Merrimack, but the lead now down to 3, 17-14. All right, coming up next on the Stephenville Stone Supply Halftime Show, we'll have the Tarleton Spotlight presented by Frostbank. We will hear from Tarleton women's golf coach Isabel Jimenez. That's coming up next here on the Tarleton Sports Network, presented by your North Texas Ford dealers.
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9: 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But the Warriors finish strong in the first half, 14 unanswered points so far, and they will get the opening kickoff to the second half. We're going to bring you the BMY Wealth Management Scoreboard and the TJ Services Site Solutions Halftime Stats coming up next. But right now, time for the Tarleton Spotlight, which is presented by Frost Bank. And tonight we hear from Tarleton women's golf coach Isabel Jimenez. She talked with Byron Anderson about winning back-to-back conference championships.
20: It was a great year. You know, we were consistent throughout the whole year. Obviously, when you go into conference, it's like, you know, the big tournament, the one that you really want to do very well. So like you said, the first round of that tournament was a little bit icky, you know, but we had a really good meeting after that and obviously going into the tournament as well. And we kind of put everything on the table and we said, okay, do you want to win or not? You know, if you want to win, we have to do our plan, the plan that we've been practicing for, the plan that we've been talking about so much. Otherwise, it's not going to happen. And I think having won the previous year, we already know what we needed to do. We knew our opponents were going to be there when they came to compete. Like I always said, Abilene Christian is always up there. And we had that talk after that first round, and I told the girls, hey, like, if you want to win, we have to do this. And it worked. And then they went out and played really consistent and solid golf for the second two rounds. So, and that's what made us, it was like a smooth sailing, honestly. Like that last day, they started well, they continued all the round well, and you know, it paid off.
3: As you move into this season, now it seems like you kind of got a culture set, right? Coaches talk about that all the time, and it can take some time to build it. It's awesome that you've been here now 9 years as the head coach, because you really have a good feel for that. You've done a great job of moving us from the Division II time to the Division I, and I'm sure you've had people help you along the way. But as you move into year number nine and this team, what do you like about this season? I know you got off, had your first tournament last week. Mm-hmm. You'll have another one. You head to Bozeman, Montana, which will be nice to go up there, and it won't be 100 degrees, and play in the Yellowstone Intercollegiate. But what do you like about this team, and tell us a little bit about the fall season?
20: Yeah, so what you just said, the culture, building a team culture, like sometimes we focus so much on having good players, having good, you know, knowing, having skills, like golf skills, but having a good team culture makes a big difference. If you have girls that are good teammates with each other, that they want to fight for each other, and that they like that feeling of winning, not only by themselves, because golf is very individual.
3: Sure.
20: But if they learn how to win together, that's such a special feeling. And I was fortunate to have that back then, you know, with Coach Doyle era and all that. Like, winning with your team was fun.
3: Yeah.
20: You wanted to go and win again. It was awesome. So being able to show them that, and that they're capable of doing that, is a key. And this year I'm very proud of, it's very early on still during the fall, but I have a really good team culture. You can tell, you see them, they go together everywhere. They go to games, they go to eat together during practices, they encourage each other. So to me, already having that this early on in the year, it's already a win. Obviously, we have to continue to develop all these new players. We have a very new team, but it's a very talented team. We went to New Orleans last week. It was a great tournament to get feedback. Now I know what I need to work individually with all of them, and what we need to continue to work as a team. So honestly, looking forward to continue the season. We go to Montana State this weekend. We have a fall that is all away. After this weekend, the next one, we go to Kansas State. Then we're going to go to New Mexico State early October. And at the end of October, we go back to Henderson, Nevada. Northern Arizona host is there. So looking forward to whole fall, and then the spring will be a little bit more in Texas.
3: We're visiting with the head coach of your women's golf team, Isabel Jimenez, and really, we always like to visit with you, but one of the big reasons we're here is to tell you about your fundraiser. It's October 2nd. It'll be a 9 a.m. shotgun start at Squaw Valley in Glen Rose, Texas. $150 per player, $100 to sponsor a hole, 4-player scramble. I'm going to play in it, so you know that at least one team you're going to beat. and if you want to get the championship. But tell us a little bit about how we can sign up, and just how much these fundraisers mean to your program, because I know they really do mean a lot to you, and just the day in and day out of your program.
20: Yeah, so we do this once a year, and we've been carrying on this tournament for many years. Obviously, back then, Coach Doyle did it, then he passed it on to me. It's an opportunity not only to support us financially, but also to get to know the girls. I'm going to have them out there. They're going to be hitting shots for some of the teams, hopefully making it easier on some of you, especially on those par threes with wind against you. And yeah, it's going to be a quick round, 18-hole fun, hopefully. We try to make it fun. There's going to be prizes, you know, for the winning teams. There's going to be a really nice raffle that I always try to have good prizes for. 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It's an important event for us. And yeah, the more the merrier.
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3: Okay, we're going to get signed up. I will be playing that with Team TBA in a couple of weeks, but we look forward to it. Congratulations. Another great season. It's always great visiting with you. We'll do it again in the spring as you get ready for what will be this time a UAC championship, because playing a different conference. Isabel, thank you so much for the time. We appreciate it. And don't forget to sign up for her golf tournament. Thank you, ma'am.
20: Thank you. Thank you for your time.
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2: 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Let's jump into the BMY Wealth Management scoreboard. We'll start with the United Athletic Conference, the finals from earlier today. Abilene Christian finally gets a win in the win column. They are now 1-3 after the Wildcats beat Idaho 41-39. Also a final, East Tennessee State wins at home over West Georgia, 35-27. West Georgia now 0-4. And the second quarter nearing halftime, North Alabama leading Alcorn State 21-14. Halftime, Southeast Missouri over Central Arkansas 7-6. Austin Peay beating West Florida 28-10. Eastern Kentucky trailing Dayton. That game is midway through the fourth. Dayton leads 17-14. A couple of big games in the top 25 this evening. We'll start with the one that's made the most noise this week. It was Lane Kiffin's return to Ole Miss. Number 8 Ole Miss hosting number 7 LSU. And the Rebels are doing their best to ruin Kiffin's return to Oxford, as right now Ole Miss leading LSU by a score of 17-0. That game midway through the second quarter. The other big game, I guess you could say big game because it is the top-ranked Texas Longhorns at home hosting UTSA. The Longhorns, no hangover after their big win over Ohio State last week. Number 1 Texas leading UTSA 17-3. That game about 10 minutes left until halftime. Again, our score here 17-14 as Tarleton leads Merrimack at halftime. Let's get you the TJ Services Site Solutions halftime stats. And we will start, obviously, with Tarleton. Caden Anderson passing-wise, 10 of 15, 222. Mikael Brock had 8 rushes for 12 yards. There were only 8 total yards rushing for Tarleton State at halftime. Tylen Hines out due to injury. James Page 1 for 3. And receiving wise, Miguel Brock 2 for 80. BJ Fleming 1 for 53. Marquise Willis 3 for 25. For Merrimack, AJ Hairston Jr. 14 of 24 through the air for 159. A couple of TDs. Matthias Latham 10 carries for 76 yards. Austin Palmer leads the way receiving for Merrimack. 6 catches, 90 yards, and 2 touchdowns. Again, our score here at halftime, 17-14. Tarleton leads Merrimack. Merrimack, though, will get the ball to start the second half. And the second half is coming your way next here on the Tarleton Sports Network, presented by your North Texas Ford dealers.
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5: The score, put 15 on the clock, and we will start the third quarter. It will be the Texans kicking off to Merrimack, and this is a lot closer than most people thought. Texans scored the first 17, looked like things were going well. Merrimack with a couple of touchdowns to end the first half, one with 2 seconds remaining as the Cams kickoff is away, and that will go out of the back of the end zone for a touchback. And before we get things going, let's go down on the sideline. Skelton Weems, our Hale & Company real estate sideline report. 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

0: I got a chance to visit with both of them.
1: Nice.
0: They both complained about penalties in this one, but Todd Whitten said the words it was a bad first half, and I couldn't agree more with him. But he has confidence of the bounce back as the Texans are making the plays and moving the ball around. Mike Gennetti said that his words were playing hard, not smart. He mentioned specifically the turnover in the red zone for Merrimack at the beginning of the game, but he's proud of the bounce back in the second half and believes games are not won at halftime.
1: That is true. That's true. I can vouch for that. As first down and 10 out to the 25 on the far hatch, moving left to right. Harrison going to put it up. Got a man going deep, and it will be, boy, if that's not pass interference, I don't know what is. Gibson literally grabbed the wide receiver down the field, Stephon Patrick, who Gibson was actually right there with him. Didn't have to put his hands on him. There's no foul called here, so the Texans get away with one. I thought that was pass interference, and it was pretty clear.
2: Well, you're not the only one. Coach over on the other side is upset. He ran down the field and has just been screaming and hollering at the official. That looked to me very obvious pass interference as Charles's defender came over the top and almost tackled him before the ball even came close to being caught.
1: Second down and 10, handed off to Latham coming left. He's got a little bit of room, but stopped after a short gain out to the 29. Good job keeping his feet as coming up to make the play, Caleb Brown and Chris Robinson. Yeah, and you go back to that touchdown. That's the difference in this game. Texans, nine penalties, 88 yards. Merrimack, I don't know, three penalties for 26 yards. Not great, but not terrible. It's a third down and 6 coming right here. Twins to the right, one receiver left. So far, on third downs, 5 of 9 for the Warriors. Snap back, sprint out right. Looking, nothing there. Harrison will pull it down, and he'll be stopped just past the 30-yard line. A slew of Texans there, and coming up to make the play first was number 9, Lance Carson. It'll be a gain of 2 and a fourth down and 4, and the Texans get a 3-and-out. And that's a good start to the second half after 2 touchdowns given up through the air. At the end of the first half is Mike Ryan coming on to punt. Buchanan back deep. This will be the first time that Ryan will punt not down close to into Texans territory, so maybe a chance to return it by Buchanan. Had one off the side of his foot. This one much better. Spiraling kick, and Buchanan's going to let it bounce. It will check up and take a huge Texans bounce at the 30 all the way back down to the 39. So the Texans pick up 9 yards letting it bounce. And while we've got a second here changing out from possession, let's go ahead and get a legal ID here as we pause 10 seconds for station identification on the Tarleton Sports Network.
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1: All right, 13:22 remaining in the third quarter, and Caden Anderson, who's not had a bad game, comes back to the field. He's 10 of 15, 222 yards in this game, and Brock, the running back beside him, looking to the right. He'll throw it back to Fleming. Fleming's had a nice game as well. He'll keep his feet somehow, break out of a tackle, but not much there. Maybe picked up 3 more yards, caught it at the 49, and spun his way around as he gets up a little bit slowly for another 3 yards. If he gets away from the second tackler who came over finally, that was number 4, DeAndre Ricks. But if he got away from him, he's gone. I've been impressed with Fleming to this point. First down and 10 brought to us by Nicoya. Ball on into the territory of the Warriors, a first down and 10 from the 48. Throw it outside, give it to Willis. Willis catches it, makes a man miss, and takes it out past the 40, down to the 35-yard line. It'll be a pickup of 13 yards, another Texans first down, brought to us by Nicoya, as Tarleton going with some tempo here.
2: Yeah, fourth catch for Willis. Good to see him out there on the far side. Makes a great catch, and then once he makes the catch, yards after catch are big for him. He's got 4 catches, 38 yards.
1: So first down and 10, 2 consecutive for Tarleton State on a couple of passes to start the drive. Taps his head, does Anderson, twins to the left. two tight ends. Bryce Green, the new running back, cuts it back. Bryce Green, the true freshman out of Georgia, picks up a couple of yards. I liked his feeling on that run. Logan Graham makes the tackle. It'll be a second down and 7. Not a lot there, but remember, that doesn't a three-yard rush doesn't sound like a lot, but remember, the Texans only had 7 in the whole first half.
2: Yeah, well, when you're averaging about 7 yards a carry, does look short, but that's the traditional yards per run.
1: Snap back, fake the handoff, going deep. Willis breaking away. Got it! Touchdown, Tarleton! Texans, a 31-yard strike from Anderson to Willis on the rail route. And the Texans offense, for the second time, fires that cannon. What you talking about, Willis? Tarleton State retakes a bigger lead, 23-14, with the extra point upcoming.
2: That looks so smooth, watching Willis run down the field. And that ball was thrown perfectly over his shoulder to the outside. Only Willis was going to get a hand on it. And reaches up there and just snatches it right out of the air. So pretty to see. Great route. Even better throw by Anderson.
1: They'll call it 32 yards, 4 plays, 61 yards, minute 51 seconds, and most of it came through the air as it has tonight. Extra point is up, and it is good. So Tarleton State with a 24-14 lead, 11:31 remaining here in the third quarter. Texans with a stop and a touchdown. We take the break. We're back after this on the Tarleton Sports Network, presented by North Texas Ford Dealers.
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1: Remaining in the third quarter, Texans with a 4-play, 61-yard drive that took a minute and 51 seconds. Culminates on the 32-yard pass from Anderson to Willis. Bruno Otto family brings us the scoring drive, gives us a chance to go down the sideline for an injury report with Kelton Weeks.
0: Yeah, guys, Jaden Aubert was injured with an upper body injury in the first half. He is done for the night.
1: Thank you very much.
0: No other halftime injuries to report.
1: We don't like the first part. We like the second part. As thanks to Hale and Company Real Estate, they bring us the sideline reports. And Tarleton State, another game with over 24,000 here tonight. And the first time we have seen the Great Wall full all the way to the tippity top, yeah, as they say. Total yards for the Texans now 290 in this game. Merrimack with 260. But the big caveat to that, Tarleton only 10 yards on the ground in this game and 9 penalties for 88 yards. Those are some things to work on. But the good news is the start to the second half goes about as well as you could hope.
2: Absolutely. The opening drive, Tarleton drives the ball all the way down the field, puts points on the board. You couldn't ask for anything better.
1: As this one kicked deep again, the Cams kickoff sent to the back of the end zone. And De La Poza coming into this season had so many touchbacks at the junior college level. He had a bunch this year, but he has got a ton tonight. Already 5 in this game, as that will come out to the 25-yard line. And Merrimack will start at their own 25, far side on the hash. As they move from left to right on your radio dial, Texans looking to move to 4-0 on the season with a 24-14 lead and 11:31 remaining here in the third quarter. As our third quarter is brought to us by Ag Texas Farm Credit. Twins to the right, one receiver left, tight end in the H-back left. Latham is the running back. He picks up a nice block, and there's going to be a flag thrown downfield and also one thrown behind the quarterback as well. We may get offsetting calls here, a hold on the offense and then maybe a hold on the defense as well. What'd you think, Kyle?
2: I didn't really see the second flag or what that would be.
7: Personal foul. Stop block. Offense. Number 62 and 34. And penalties have business to the goal. First down.
1: So they both called the same thing. Now, that flag, it confused me. Normally, officials are taught to throw the flag at the person that makes the penalty. That one was thrown at the intended receiver down the field. That was number 18, A.J. Korbosh, the big tight end. And so that catch is all for naught. It would have been a pickup of about 6 yards. Instead, it's a loss of 15. It'll be first down and 25 back to the 13-yard line, actually half the distance. So a little bit less than that as trying the left side again, looking for the wide receiver, Ethan Kreit, incomplete on that side. Gibson on the coverage out there and getting some help from Chris Robinson as well. It'll be a second down and about 23 is what they're saying.
2: Harrison initially went to Kreit right off the snap. Pump faked that direction, gave the receiver a little bit more time to go down the field, but just overthrew him. No way he's going to make the catch.
1: Avian Rice also there on the coverage for the Texans. Empty backfield as it's twins to either side and a tight end H-back to the right. Motion across the formation, fake it, now throw it, and that'll be incomplete. Rice there to make a big hit, but good job by Rice as the intended receiver was, again, Kreit, and Rice could have laid him out. He pulled up after the pass was high, and, I mean, just in no other better words, was kind of nice there,
2: yeah.
1: And that probably keeps the Texans from picking up a penalty. And with a 3rd and 23 upcoming, that's a smart play because the hit could be big, but if you get the penalty, that could really hurt you. Obviously, you get an automatic first down. So trips to the right, one receiver left. Throw it out quick on the screen. They'll get into the hands of Kenyon Massey, the slot receiver. He'll take it for a gain of about 12, back to the 24, which is 1 yard short of the original line of scrimmage. Omar Emmons comes up and makes the tackle, but it will be a 4th and 11. And again, the Texans defense gets a 3 and out.
2: Yeah, great job by that defense for Tarleton, just holding their water, not letting this screen.
7: Is now wearing 86.
2: Typically, screen passes are designed to stop a blitzing defense, and Tarleton's defense right then did a good job of not getting fooled with that screen play.
1: Ball will be sent away at the 24-yard line. Mike Ryan back to punt. DeAndre Buchanan will be back to receive, and this one will be short again. Hits at the 46 of the Texans and will take a Warriors bounce all the way down to the 33-yard line. So make that a punt of about 52 yards, 51 yards, we'll say. Good punt. Has got about 15 extra yards on the bounce, and the Texans will take over at their own 33. So, again, just what you wanted to see, 2 3-and-outs, got a score on the first drive. The only way it could be better here is if the Texans start eating up some yardage.
2: Yeah, and that's
1: rushing.
2: That's going to come on the rushing side of the game, and we've now made it up to 10 yards of rushing compared to 1-on-1 for the Warriors.
1: Bryce Green, again, the running back, he'll take the handoff over the left side and have about 2 yards to the 35-yard line. So, not coming in bunches as of yet, but you got to keep at it. Second down and 8. Interesting to see Green, the true freshman. I don't know if they saw, didn't feel like Brock was getting it done. Another one of the guys that the Texans have on this depth chart is the guy Markellus Bass, who led the nation in rushing at the junior college level. Junior out of Nashville, Texas. Butler Community College, but it's Bryce Green, the true freshman, and I've seen him make some big plays in practices, especially in the pass game. Hand it off to him, coming left. Same play as they do the bounce motion. He'll take it again for a gain of 2 before he's stacked up by a number of Merrimack players, including Micah Green leading the way. Green, definitely their best player I've seen on defense so far. He's just about everywhere out on the field, moving sideline to sideline.
2: Yeah, with 16 carries coming into the game, he is a leader on the defensive side.
1: 16 tackles?
2: Six tackles.
1: Anderson moving right. Ooh, we'll drop it off to Joyner. Danny Joyner catches it and will take it for a first down. Tarleton State gets the first down. Kyle Masters jumping up and down anytime a tight end catches it.
2: Well, that was good. Bertan right
1: Plant Seed made the tackle.
2: Yeah, that was good right there because Joyner comes, he does a free release off the line of scrimmage, and the linebacker doesn't go with him. Linebacker has his eyes in the backfield, thinking it's going to be a run, and lets Joyner go free. Joyner just does a little stop route on the outside, wide open. Great eyes downfield by Anderson to get the ball to Joyner.
1: Two tight ends, two wide receivers. Two to either side. Fake the handoff, going back, give it to Willis, and Willis will get knocked out of bounds late. Kind of right on the edge out there in coverage was number three. Plant Seed, also Garrett Jackson there as well. We'll call his number for the first time. They'll call it a gain of nine into the in past the 40, down to the 39-yard line of the Warriors.
2: It's a sixth reception for Willis. He's got 70 yards for the night.
1: Give it out to Green on the left side. Green got some room. Biggest run of the game for the Texans. And again, hold your breath for flags. There's none there, as every time they got a big running play in the first half, the Texans got it called back on a hold. This time that doesn't happen. It's a gain of 10. Danny Sims makes the tackle, and it'll be another Nicoya first down for the Texans. Ball on the near hash, 7:28 and counting here in the third, 24-14. Tarleton on top, trying to increase that lead. Looking left. Oh, got a man. Fleming breaking away. Got some separation, and the ball was just a little bit underthrown. Good job not giving up on the play. DeAndre Ricks, a 5'11 senior out of Maryland, and he got his helmet on it as Fleming shows that speed but can't come down with it as there's a player down on the field. Logan Graham is down for Merrimack, and he's going to get up and jog off the field.
2: Yeah, Fleming was wide open. He was wide open. He had about a step above that defender, but the ball was thrown late and a little flat, and I think if we got a little more air under it and would have got the ball out quicker, that would have been a touchdown.
1: Yeah, just need a little bit more air under that one for sure. Get it out there. It was the right read for sure, as now into the game for the first time, Mike Hodge, who had a catch for 10 yards last week against McNeese. Again, tight ends to either side, wide receivers split out to either side, ball in the near hash, a second down and 10. Green, the running back, next to Anderson. He motions out. Now will come back in on the counter. Got some room, pops it up the middle, cuts it back, 15, 10, touchdown, Tarleton, Texan, the freshman running back, Bryce Green, strikes from and Tarleton State extends the lead 30-14 with the extra point upcoming, and you can fire that cannon.
2: Yeah, that's when that counter works really well, and that's what Tarleton's been lining up. It just happened to work this time. The offensive line on the right side got a great push downfield, and you look up there, and it was off to the races. Once he got about 3 yards past the line of scrimmage, he was gone.
1: That is just what the doctor ordered. Two stops, two touchdowns. The latter, a rushing touchdown, 29-yard struck by the freshman Bryce Green, number 19, seven plays, 67 yards, took off 2 minutes and 52 seconds. Thanks to Brunner Auto Family for bringing us the scoring drive. We'll take a break. 7:09 remaining here in the third quarter. Texans with a 14-0 run to start the second half. They lead 31-14 on the Tarleton Sports Network. 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
10: Stick with us after the game. We'll have the Triple Crown Ford postgame interview with Todd Whitten. Right now, let's get you a scoreboard update from the United Athletic Conference to finals. Abilene Christian with its first win of the year, 41-39 over Idaho. East Tennessee State beats West Georgia 35-27. West Georgia now 0-4. At halftime, Alcorn State trails North Alabama 21-14 in the third. Central Arkansas losing to Southeastern Missouri 10-6. Austin Peay beating West Florida 28-16. Back to Byron and Kyle.
1: You, Ty Walker, 31-14 the score, as Ty said, 7:09 remaining here in the third quarter, and Texans with a 14-0 run, and it's been a game of runs. They say basketball is a game of runs. Texans started with 17 in a row to start the game, then it was two drives ending in passing touchdowns for Merrimack. They got the score 17-14 at half, but the Texans have kicked off and got three and outs both times. They have a passing touchdown, a rushing touchdown, both from distance. As long as they don't get in the red zone, they seem to do pretty good.
2: Yeah, they are striking outside the red zone and doing well. It's just that red zone's been kind of tough, difficult to get through. But, yeah, both times, Tarleton moves the ball down the field, looks really good. The passing game is still carrying him, 304 yards in the air. And we've now surpassed 50 yards rushing, Byron. It sounds silly to say that, but that's where we're at. But, hey, that's why we have both sides of the game, running and passing.
1: And kicking, as this one will go out of the back of the end zone.
2: Again.
1: And Cams brings us the kickoff, and they're getting big boots today from the defending United Athletic Conference Special Teams Player of the Week. Let's head down to the sidelines again. Kelton Weems always got good, juicy stuff for us. Kelton, what you got?
0: Yeah, crowd erupts after that last touchdown run by Bryce Green, and why not? And he's mobbed by his teammates as he comes off the field, and the guy that gives him the biggest embrace, well, the Texan Spartacus, Caden Anderson, the senior quarterback, gives him a huge hug and congratulates him on getting into the end zone for the first time in his career.
1: Like, hey, man, good job. That makes it really easy for me when I just hand the ball off. Twins to the left, one receiver right. Split out far right. Now orbit motion behind the play. Handoff to the running back. He breaks a tackle, cuts it back. Good running and hard running by the guy that's listed as the backup at the running back position. Galamama Mulba, as Colby Dickens makes the tackle. Mulba should have probably been stopped for no gain, but he broke a tackle over the left side and worked it back to the middle where Dickens was waiting for him. It'll be a gain of 5 yards. They'll mark it at the 30. Second down and 5. Tarleton with a 31-14 lead, 6:37 and counting. Texans defense. Twins to the right, one receiver left, tight end line left. Harrison going to run it left, and he just student body left. He will be upended after getting the first down out to the 32-yard line. A gain of 7, Fred Adams makes the tackle. And it's the first down of the second half for the Warriors offense.
2: You know, Harrison, he's a 6'3", 215-pound guy. That's a big guy to be running the ball. And when you go against Adams, he gives up about 30, 40 pounds to Harrison. And you can tell it right there as Adams took the blunt of that blow.
1: Twins to the right, one receiver left, tight end in the H-back left. Pressure coming, 7, Cloud! Coming full speed, didn't get the sack, but Harrison is going to be down, and that is a big old boy coming your way, 6'4", 300 pounds, and for a big man, he can hit the gas, and Harrison took a minute to get up, and now he's walking walking the wrong way. He's about 20 yards off the ball at the 20. The line of scrimmage is the 37.
2: Well,
1: I know how he feels,
2: gosh.
1: I promise you.
2: 7, Cloud comes through, 6'4", 300-pound young man.
7: There's no foul for intentional grounding. Second down.
2: I mean, just gets lit up.
1: Yeah, and he was going out to the left, stepped into the throw, saw it coming. Credit him for eating one for the team there. But as a quarterback, that will change your whole approach to a game and really rattle you a little bit. Twins to the right, one receiver left. And You know, this could be a situation where they're going to make the quarterback go to the sidelines and get looked at. Yeah,
2: yep, they sure
1: that
2: are.
1: Will be the situation. As he took a hard hit, the backup quarterback will come in, number 7, Cole Meehan, 6'2", redshirt sophomore out of Brigantine, New Jersey.
2: I bet he doesn't throw it. What do you think?
1: I don't know. You never know. All I know is I would be looking to my left where 7 McLeod is lurking again. Twins to right, 1 receiver left. He is going to throw it, and he hops it in to left side. They will say it's a catch.
2: Oh.
1: Somehow getting his hands underneath it on that far side was number 5, the young man that's got 2 touchdown catches. Austin Palmer, Stephen Woods Jr. right there on the coverage. It'll be a gain of about 6, bringing up a 3rd and 4, and good throw there by the backup quarterback who will exit the game. I don't feel that they really looked at him that hard. That was
2: they did not.
1: That was like 30 seconds he was out of the game.
2: He walked off the field, stood beside his coach, and then came right back in.
1: Coach said, "You good?" He said, "Yeah." Twins right, 1 receiver left, in tight. Ball in the far hash. 3rd down and 4. Pressure coming, and the Texans will get there again. And it's the same guy that got there in the first half, and that is Caleb Brown. Brown with 2 sacks in this game, has twice as many as anybody else on the team. Coming in this game, the Texans had 2 players that had split a sack this season, and Brown has 2 on his own, and that's what the doctor ordered.
11: Now wearing number 86.
2: Yeah, Brown comes in for the backside, and Harrison never saw him until it was too late. Great job by the Tarleton defense coming to life in the second and third quarter and really causing lots of problems for this Warrior offense.
1: Loss of 3 yards. It'll be a 4th and 13 as, again, Buchanan back deep to receive the punt from Mike Ryan. Tarleton up 31-14, 4:29.
11: Timeout.
1: And a timeout's going to be taken.
11: 30-second timeout.
1: Well, he explained it pretty well. I'll just tell you that's brought to you by Keg 1 O'Neill. We'll keep it right here. Let's go down on the sidelines again. Kelton Weems, so many hits, so little time. Hale & Company Real Estate, bring us a report to the sidelines. Kelton, tell me more.
0: Yeah, Merrimack College, founded in 1947 in North Andover, Massachusetts, by the Order of St. Augustine. They're the 2nd, and there are only 2 Augustinian schools in the United States, and then within the span of a year, the Texans will have played both of them. One Merrimack and the other is Verona. And it's on a 220-acre campus, about 6,000 students. Interesting, they have a couple of alums, comedian Charlie Day from It's Always Sunny in Philadelphia, and former Boston Red Sox Carl Yastrzemski.
1: Ah, yes, the Yaz, as this one kicked away, and they're going to let it hit again. It will take a Texan bounce and will be downed at around, should be back at the 30-yard line. I don't know why they're marking it at the 26. It was obviously touched by number 13,
11: on the field.
1: The linebacker, Jerome Berry Jr. We'll take a timeout. This ball is going to be moved up to the 30 when we return. 31-14. Texans have controlled the second half. Can they keep it going? 4:17 left here in the third quarter. Texans on top when we return on the Tarleton Sports Network, presented by North Texas Ford Dealers.
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1: One 14 the score, 4:17 remaining here in the third quarter. Well, we've got a second. Hey, how about a birthday shout out?
2: Whose birthday is it?
1: My beautiful wife, Mary Anderson. Another year, another 39 and some change. As no, she's 41 today and looks like she's 25. You know, she always jokes about getting older, but she's always going to be quite a bit younger than me. So happy birthday, honey. I know you're enjoying the game as she works as our spotter at home games.
2: Happy birthday.
1: And so, first down and 10 for the Texans. They'll take over at the 30 after the 36-yard punt by Mike Ryan. And Caleb Anderson's numbers looking good. 301, one touchdown, 71% as he's 15 for 21. And guess who's back in the game? That is Bryce Green, I believe. Yes, it is. Green with leading the Texans in rushing. Five carries, 46 yards, and a touchdown in the two drives he's been in. He'll get it again here, coming over left side. No, Anderson's going to keep it. What a great fake. He will slide down around the 40. They'll mark him at the 38. He took a big hit when he slid. And I don't know if Anderson ever played baseball, but we need to work on his sliding technique. That was kind of a half foot slide and a half head first slide. He kind of slides sideways. It'll be a second down and 8. Pitch it out to Green coming left. Green bounces it. He'll have the first down. Cuts it out past the 45, and he will have the first down. Brought to us by Nicoya. Take it to the 46. Danny Sims, the safety, comes up to bump him out of bounds. It'll be another first down and 10 for the Texans at the 46 after a gain of about 6 yards.
2: Just pitched to the near sidelines, and what I like about what he did at the very end, instead of going out of bounds like he could have, he stops momentum and pushes up the field and gets about another 3 or 4 more yards that he could have given up easily. But great run right there by that young man.
1: Two tight ends in the game, two wide receivers, one to either side. Green looks, gets the fake. Now Anderson pulls it down, rolling right. Needs to throw it away, going to work it back to Willis, who will make the catch on the sideline, sliding as Anderson took a hit as he was going down. As on the coverage, Bertan plant seed, but Willis with another catch, that one for 8 yards, and a good job throwing on a run to the comeback. And Willis is having another nice game.
2: He wanted to throw down to Klein Essler, wide open down the field. He was standing on that U, and there was nobody around him, about 25 yards downfield, wide open. But Anderson just couldn't get the ball to him. Threw it to the outside. Willis picked up the yards.
1: That U is the United Athletic Conference logo there, Kyle. I'll need to teach you about that a little bit. Second down and 8. Fake the handoff, roll left. Looking for Essler. He makes the catch right at the yardage needed for the first down. He is slung down after a gain of 5 by big number 33 for the Warriors. And number 15 as well, but number 33 is Trent Taylor, the defensive lineman. So it will be another first down for the Texans, brought to us by Nicoya. 1 receiver to either side. It's Willis and Fleming. 2 tight ends, Essler and Joyner. Back is Green. Ball in the near hash. A first down and 10 inside the territory. Going right, and it wasn't Willis on the outside. It was Sid Ford. Ford walking away. Catches the fade route for the touchdown. Tarleton Texans, a 42-yard strike, and this looks like the team we know and love. Tarleton State strikes again. 3 defensive stops, 3 touchdowns, a 21-0 run. They have the lead 37-14 with the extra point upcoming. And baby, on family night, fire that cannon.
2: Hey, Sid Ford, you get 1 catch for 42 yards and a touchdown. That's pretty good coming out in the third quarter and picking up that touchdown. Wow, great throw. That was a great throw by Anderson. As soon as the ball was snapped, he put the ball in the air and Sid Ford ran right underneath it. Right. Great catch.
1: Sid Ford, fifth-year senior here at Tarleton State out of Arlington, Texas. Spent his whole time here. Had 2 huge plays in the spring game this past spring and has really kind of made his way onto this Texans roster and just kind of been a guy that they really can't say no to because he does such a good job. 1:38 remaining here in the third quarter. We got 5 minutes explained of what's coming on by the official. You done?
2: Yeah, I think he's tired. He's done.
1: Okay, good. as Tarleton State with a five-play, 70-yard drive that took up 2 minutes and 39 seconds. 42-yard strike from Caden Anderson to Sid Ford. And we go down at halftime and talk to some of the folks in the club level. Questions galore. What's going on? What's happening? What's happening? And honestly, it's just kind of like, hey, we don't know.
14: Yeah.
1: You know, it could be better. Well, it has been better in the second half. And if you had questions, I think the Texans have come through and answered a whole lot of them. The concerns going into halftime, obviously, that, you know, they're having trouble against the team through the air that has not thrown it well this season, giving it the first two touchdowns in about a four-minute span as a onside kick, or not an onside kick, a squib kick. And this one will go off of the upback, number 44. That is Emmanuel Dakwa. And it will actually turn into a good thing for the Texans, as bringing it up and getting on top of it, finally, was the running back, Mulba. And so, no return whatsoever. Actually, the ball goes back inside the 10. And another great special teams kick by De La Poza, as this will be the worst starting field position, or one of the worst starting field positions of the game for Merrimack, as they'll have it on their own 8 in the center of the field. Twins to the right, one receiver left. The twin in the slot to the right is big number 99, who does that escort motion back to the middle. He's looking for somebody blocked, and he found somebody. As out in the open, the running back, Mulba, has a big gain out past the 30. That'll be a gain of about 24 yards. Cam Robinson finally makes the tackle. They'll mark it at the 31, so a gain of 23 yards and a first down and 10. And that puts Merrimack over 100 yards on the ground in this game.
2: Yeah, that was just a handoff back to the left side, and he followed that big lead blocker. Once he took the first guy out, he was off to the races and picked up those big yards right there.
1: Jake Quinlan, number 99, is now trips to right. Now pop motion, handed off to the man coming across. That's Massey. Massey, not much there, and a big hit coming up to Stickham is Rice.
2: Yeah.
1: Avian Rice is, remember, one of the safeties for the Texans, Jaden Aubert, is out. He was injured in the first half. And Rice has stepped up and played well along with Cam Robinson and Steven Woods Jr. as those four guys kind of rotate in. Actually, Woods Jr. listed it as a backup player, but he leads this team with 27 tackles coming into the game. Twins to the right, one receiver left, tight end in the H-back right. Second down and 7 after gain of 3 on first. That'll be to Mulba. He'll have the first down, break a tackle at past the 40, down to the 43-yard line. A gain of 10 yards. And Chris Robinson makes the tackle, but not before Mulba will get the first down, and that will be the final play of this third quarter.
15: Of the third quarter.
1: Third quarter for Tarleton State. Absolute domination. 21 points, none given up. They lead 38-14 as we thank Ag Texas Farm Credit for bringing us the third quarter here on the Tarleton Sports Network, presented by North Texas Ford Dealers. 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
1: Left here in this one, 38-14 the score. Texans on top, 21 unanswered points out of halftime. Let's go down on the field again. Kelton Weans a little bit more on where Merrimack comes from.
0: Yeah, guys, that's North Andover, Massachusetts, right on the Merrimack River, founded in 1646. And I lamented last week that the Louisiana Pirate Festival in Lake Charles is no longer a thing. Well, you can go to North Andover. They have an annual sheep shearing festival. In mid-May, they have sheep herding and shearing demonstrations, as well as live music, face painting, pony rides, the whole works. It is home to 30,915 people, and I thought this very interesting. Rather than a representative city government, like a council mayor or a council manager type government that's popular here, North Andover has an open town meeting form of city government, which means that every eligible citizen is able to directly participate in the legislative process in their city rather than have elected representatives to do that. And apparently that's very popular in New England. Also, they have several houses from before 1700, the oldest of which is from 1690.
1: First down and 10, a lot of information there. I don't know if I can keep up with all that. Pitch it out on the speed option, and it'll be a nice gain as new running back in the game as Michael Robinson comes in, a 5'10 freshman out of Bel Air, Maryland. Actually, that's his second carry of the game and takes it for a gain of 10 out to the Texans' 48-yard line. So first down and 10 once again. And again, couple of times Merrimack's moved the ball a little bit in the second half, but not nearly with the success that they had in the first, and especially through the air. As they're at 315 total yards, handed off, coming left again. This is Mulba, and he won't have the first down. Actually, they moved the chains, then moved them back and marked them short. And this time they're going to move the chains. It's been a long time since I've seen that, but they moved the chains, moved them back, had to wait a little bit as Lance Carson makes the first down. Didn't get much, but only needed about a half yard to get the first down. It now will be first down and 10 as we're under 14 minutes remaining here in the Techstar Kubota fourth quarter.
2: Yeah, great tackle right there by Gulata. He comes up and makes a stop, and it's very, very close to almost not getting that first down, but great job of sticking that running back and not allowing much more yardage after the contact.
1: Ball near hash, twins to the right, one receiver left, fake the handoff, looking left, going on a back shoulder throw, and a good play. It's the other Fred Adams, number 28, 5'10 senior out of Dade City, Florida, transfer from Fullerton College, and that was just a good pass and catch. Stephon Patrick with a back shoulder fade catch gets the first down. Merrimack going quick, handed off to Latham, who picks his way for a couple yards, ends up with about three out to the 22-yard line, make it the 21. It will be a second down and 6.
2: Well, really good run by that running back, Latham, as I didn't see him making any yards at the beginning, but he just put his head down and tried to press the outside a little bit. Nothing there. Sticks his foot in the ground and goes upfield, picks up 3 yards.
1: So second down and we'll say a long 6. Ball in between the 21 and the 22. Line to gains the 15. Twins to the right, one receiver left, tight end, and the H-back right. Snap back. Harrison going deep. Got a man running free, and it's a perfect throw and a perfect catch. Touchdown, Merrimack, as that was the slot number 2, Cooper Lehman, running away from the Texans' defensive back, Omar Emmons. And so the third throwing touchdown of the game, Harrison to Lehman. And again, 8 plays, 92 yards, just like that.
2: That was a really good throw by Harrison.
1: Yeah, it was.
2: We're going to have a
1: They're going to review this.
7: It's under further review.
1: So right now it's 8 play, 92 yards a minute, and, 4 minutes and 8 seconds it took up. And Bruner Auto Family brings us the scoring drive, but we'll see if it holds up as we're going to take a look at this review ourselves, get some non-professional reviewers here, and see what we think. I don't know that they're going to have a view of this that's going to be conclusive. Again, right into his hands, there's a little bit of a moment there where there was a bobble, but both of their bodies are kind of covering it up. Oh, saw the ball come out there. That might be a drop. Let's look at this angle. Behind the play, and he's down, got it, can't see anything there, and at least to this point, it's going to hold up.
2: Hey, I say this, the camera work on that play right there is really good.
1: Yeah, they did a good job. It's a little bit dark in that area of the end zone. Might need to get a little more light out there in the future.
2: I didn't see anything that
1: If that's all the, all the angles that they have, that was on the far side or top of the field, moving right to left on your radio dial. That's up there away from all the cameras that are on this side. There's one on about the 25, one on the 50, and one on the other 25. Then a couple of field cameras. Now, if this is an NFL game or if this is a game on Fox or ESPN, the regular channel, they're going to have about four more cameras and about four more angles to look at it. But that's not the case here. The crew that puts it together here is done mostly
7: after
1: students.
7: The ruling on the field is upheld.
1: Yeah.
15: Touchdown.
1: And that ends up, I do actually think he might have lost it out of bounds there late. But if he caught it inbounds and had it, it doesn't matter if you bobble it when you're coming up if they can't prove it. That's the case there. And so the points will count. And again, 8 plays, 92 yards, 4:08 off the clock, 12:26 remaining here in this game, and it's not over yet.
2: No, it's not. Tarleton blanks them in the third quarter, 21 unanswered points, but they are not giving up.
1: So they're going to go for two here, because right now it's a 18-point game, trying to make it a two-score game, taking it right as Harrison, the ball is out, as Harrison lost it, and I think a Texan got on top of it. There will be...
7: The try is no good.
1: As the try is no good, who came up with the ball?
2: I think Fred with two Ds came up, Fred Adams.
1: So Fred Adams, number 8, not number 28,
7: timeout.
1: Out there on the side, and we will get a timeout down on the field brought to us by Keg 1 O'Neill. So the two-point conversion, no good. 38-20, Texans lead by 18 when we return on the Tarleton Sports Network, presented by North Texas Ford Dealers.
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1: Remaining here in this game, 38-20 the score. The Texans on top. They'll get the ball here in just a second. And this game has kind of been up and down for Texan fans. I mean, I feel a lot better than I did after halftime when it was 17-14. I think Texan fans, I don't want to speak for them, but coming to this game, I think they felt like Tarleton State was a superior team to Merrimack. When you're only up by three at halftime, it concerns you. You score 21 unanswered. They get six now. And again, you got to come back with an answer here if you're Tarleton State, as DeAndre Buchanan will go back deep, as the kickoff man this time will be Gaetano Bartolomello. And it will be a Cam's kickoff, as I'd like to see Buchanan get a chance here. They've been kicking it short. Pooch kicks to the right side. And we'll see if they send one deep here. Another pooch kick, right side.
15: Oh,
1: bounce,
15: it's a live ball.
1: And it's a live ball, and it's on the ground.
15: Tarleton
1: and
15: got
1: who
15: it.
1: Got it?
15: I think Tarleton got it.
1: Both teams had about two chances to get it, and it was Bryce Green, the young running back, who finally comes up and gets it. That's a mistake on the outside, as that was number 35 for Tarleton State. The linebacker, Cutler Caden, that should have just jumped on that ball. He let it hit the ground, and then it does what footballs do, which is you can't tell. It bounced one way, then the other. Looked like a tennis competition there for a second before Bryce Green finally jumped on it, and that's could have been a big break there for Merrimack, because they could have got back-to-back possessions, almost like an onside kick.
15: Yeah.
1: So first and 10 for the Texans, as the ball will be at the 34-yard line of Tarleton State on the far hash, moving left to right in this final quarter. Green to the left of Anderson. They'll give it off to Green. Not much there. Green finds a little spot. Wiggles for 2 yards out to the 36-yard line. Not much there. A lot of pressure in the backfield. Those counters haven't worked very well here today for Tarleton State because of the pressure and penetration that front seven has got for Merrimack. Second down and 8. Fake the pitch out, give it on the pitch back around the other way, and the Texans' B.J. Fleming has got it. Fleming takes it on another one of those pop series play. They fake the handoff and pitched it forward, and Fleming will take it out to the 49-yard line. Danny Sims pushed him out of bounds. It'll be another Texans first down, brought to us by Nicoya, a gain of 13 on that play for Tarleton State.
15: Yeah, that's a great play. I like that misdirection, as we all thought the ball was going to the left side, but he pitches it back to the pop runner receiver coming back to this side, and took it for the first down.
1: Pop, some people call it jet. It's twins to the right, two tight ends right. Looking deep, going to Willis again, and Willis that's B.J. Fleming out there. Kind of looked like he stopped and let up a little bit, and the ball was thrown downfield. DeAndre Ricks out there covering on the outside. It'll be a second down and 10, 11, 18 remaining here in this game. 18-point lead for the Texans, 38-20, as they're threatening to get into Warriors territory again. Texans are 3-for-3 in the second half when it comes to scoring drives, all touchdowns. Green, 1 carry on this drive for 2 yards. He's got 5 carries for 56 on the night, just in the second half. Anderson moving down the field, finds Joyner, makes a great catch. Right there, step for step with Joyner, was Rajaj Cooper. And Joyner literally reached out and took it away from Cooper, made the catch, got his feet down. Boy, he's a good-looking tight end, isn't he?
15: Yeah, that was a great catch. That's such a hard catch to make, as he's running a deep over route, and there's hands right in his face right as the ball was coming in. He just got his hands right up for it, and that's a great throw and catch, even better catch by Joyner.
1: Joyner, great to have back. He's got great hands for a guy that can really block as well. Another gain of 13 yards. 13 yards down into Warrior territory, down to their 38. Green goes in motion, that bounce motion, takes it off the right side, and he's got some room. Past the 30, cuts it back, keeps his feet down to the 25, and again, another 13-yard gain for the Texans. They've had 13 yards in 3 of their last 4, as Rajon Cooper with another tackle, but not before the Texans pick up another Nicoya first down. We do have a flag on the field.
15: I think that's going to be a personal foul on Tarleton, we looked up and we saw Mike Hodge blocking 20 yards behind the line of scrimmage at the sideline.
7: After the play was over, personal foul, unnecessary roughness, number 17 of the offense. 15-yard penalty, first down.
1: So the good news is it will bring him back to the 35-40-yard line. But the good news is it's a first down still. First and 10, not first and 25. That's the one positive thing. That penalty, as the Texans did not have any in the second half. So the third quarter was clean. That puts them over 100 yards in penalties. 10 for 103.
7: Please set the game clock to 10 minutes and 28 seconds.
1: So again, move the ball back, not to the 40, to the 38-yard line.
7: 28 seconds.
1: We've got to get the mic, the crowd mic, and the referee separated. There's a reason I didn't want them together, and this is it. Twins to the left, two tight ends right. Same formation as that last run play and the last pass play, too. Green to the left of Anderson. Snap back, hand it off. Green works his way for a couple of yards. He'll have a solid 4 yards. It'll be second down and 6.

0: 14, the defensive back, who is not on our two deep. That is the Xavier Maple, the defensive back, a 6 foot, 190-pound junior out of Susquehanna. And so it will be a third down and 6. Good defensive play there. Twins to the left. Now tight ends on the other side of the formation as it's a heavy formation left to the Texans. Hand it off to Green. He'll take it for a gain of 1, and there's a 3rd and 5 coming up for the Texans. Don't know what they like about this formation, but they've kind of gone to it the whole way. Danny Sims will make the tackle after the gain of 1, and looks like the Texans are going to go for it. 3rd and 5 at the 35 of the Warriors. 4th and 5. Under 10 minutes remaining in this game. I would think this would be right on the edge of the distance for...
1: He's got the leg.
0: De La Poza, but the one thing is, he is kicking into the wind this direction.
1: Yeah, the wind is in his face.
0: Trips to the left, stacked at the slot left. Snap back. Anderson going to put it out there. Making the catch is Parker. Parker will pick up the first down and be tackled just past the 30-yard line. As coming up was number 9, Garrett Jackson. That's a good throw and catch. And another Texans first down as they convert on 4th down in their first attempt today.
1: Yeah, Bryce Parker runs an out route on the far sidelines. Makes a catch and knows that defender's right behind him. He runs back towards the middle of the field, pick up the yards for the first down. Really smart play by Bryce Parker right there after the catch.
0: Working in some of the backup wide receivers in this game is Sid Ford, split to the right. And on the other side, it's number 6, Agai Harrell, who's in for the first time, 6 foot senior out of Daytona Beach, Florida. Looking for Harrell back across the middle, and that's over his head. And again, on the coverage is number 14, Xavier Maple. So Maple with a couple of good coverage plays in this drive for Merrimack. And it will be a 2nd down and 10. Looked like he had a guy coming across the middle, but there was a safety walking up, and Anderson, smart play to kind of throw it behind him. I think he would have liked it to be a little bit lower, but he didn't want to walk his wide receiver into that safety.
1: Yeah, the ball has some heat on it too.
0: 2nd and 10 at the 27. Handed off to Green. Green gets popped in the middle, keeps his feet before running into the big linebacker in the middle of the field. That's number 19, actually a defensive end, Adrian Rufio.
1: Now, Green looked like he had some blockers up front, but as he got into the hole, it just collapsed on him, so he bounced back towards this side of the field, and as he was coming back this way, he just got deeper and deeper and back in the backfield, started losing some yards, and just there's nothing for him to do.
0: No gain on the play. Give it to Thompson. Kyle Thompson makes the catch. He'll take it for a gain of about 3 yards out to the 30-yard line, and it will be another 4th down, and this time the field goal team will come on.
1: Just the out route right there for Thompson. He caught the ball and it was a great catch, but just could not get rid of that first defender. He came up and went low on him, knocked his legs out from underneath him. Really hard to get past those guys when you didn't see him coming.
0: So a 42-yarder on the near sideline. Holder will be Mullen. Smith the snapper. The kick is up, and that is well left. And knocks out a fence there in the suites, and that was nowhere near, and so struggling is De La Poza as we'll get another timeout. It is 6:48 remaining in this one. Texans with a 38-20 lead. 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
1: Stick with us after the game. 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Finals from the United Athletic Conference. Abilene Christian gets its first win, a 41-39 victory over Idaho. East Tennessee 35, West Georgia 27, West Georgia 0-4. Dayton beats Eastern Kentucky 17-14. One upset in top 25 college football. Number 9, Texas A&M at home falls to Kentucky 31-21. Back to Byron and Kyle.
2: 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Some surprises there for sure before we get the first play of this drive started from Merrimack. 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
2: All right. It will be Merrimack football. They will take over at the 25-yard line after the 42-yard field goal miss that was left. And this has kind of been an up-and-down game for the Texans, but I feel much better about their answer to start the third quarter, where they had three consecutive touchdowns, three consecutive stops. You know, I'm starting to get a little bit concerned. We don't have any interceptions on the season. That was something we did really well last year, led the nation in that category. And, you know, I think I'm going to have to figure out the passing game a little bit more, but you can't complain with what's happened in the second half. Pressure coming off the left side, and there's an interception. Caleb Brown trailing the play. Got one man to beat. We'll take it inside the 15. And, well, Tyrone Nix says, be quiet, Byron.
4: Yes.
2: As Caleb Brown has two sacks and now an interception. And that pressure that they brought from the cornerback in the slot on the right side made Harrison come off the front side, go to the back side. He was just late and short. Caleb Brown was behind the play. They threw it right to him.
4: Yeah, it was a great job by Caleb Brown. But that starts at the very front. That was two down linemen up front. Got a lot of pressure on the quarterback, and he got off his first receiver and just turned immediately and threw the ball. Didn't even check to see where his receiver really was. Threw the ball, errant pass, right into the hands of the Tarleton defensive backs. And Byron just said it. Sure would be nice to get an interception. Boom, there it was.
2: Well, we'd like those in a little bit more pressure situations, you know what I mean, when you really need one. But you take them as you can get them. Twins to the left, one receiver right. We don't take credit for the good things, and we don't take credit for the bad things either. That's my agreement with the fans. Jordan, up the seam, touchdown, Tarleton, Texans. Caden Anderson throws touchdown number 3. That puts him over 400 yards as Danny Joyner reels in his first touchdown catch of the season. Been impressed with Anderson and Joyner throughout the year. It's nice to see them connect here as you can fire that cannon.
4: Yeah, really good job right there by Joyner as he goes into motion. It looks like he's going to be like the elite blocker. All the defenders, especially the linebacker, just gives up on him, doesn't even think he's doing anything. He goes right to the end zone. He's wide open. Good job seeing by Anderson, seeing him come open, and gets it to him for a touchdown for Tarleton.
2: Extra point is up and good by De La Poza, and the Texans get a pick and then a passing touchdown. As we will have another timeout, 45-20 to score, 6:43 remaining in this one. One play, 13 yards, took off 5 seconds after the interception by Caleb Brown, the strike for 13 yards from Anderson to Joyner, and the Texans are back on top, this time by 25 on the Tarleton Sports Network, presented by North Texas Ford Dealers.
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2: The score, Texans on top, 6:34 remaining here in the fourth quarter. And with more on Merrimack, let's go down to the sidelines. And our man there, Kelton Weems.
8: Merrimack plays in Duane Stadium, a 4,000-seat stadium opened in 2017, named after Ken and Jency Duane, big donors to Merrimack. It's one-sided, like that stadium at Houston Christian. Fortunately, there's not a Walgreens or a CVS drive-thru on the other side.
2: Oh, man.
8: They won their opening game back in 2017, 44-10 against Pace. Get this, it's a multi-purpose venue, so it hosts football, men's and women's track, men's and women's lacrosse, and field hockey, as well as their commencement ceremonies. And interestingly, it's a 4,000-seat stadium, but their largest crowd is more than 15,000. A lot of standing room only there for a game 2 years ago against Dartmouth.
2: Must have stacked each other on top, a bunch of guys on each other's shoulders to watch that game somehow. Thank you, Kelton, and thanks to Hale & Company Real Estate for bringing us that sideline report. De La Poza set to kick it off again, a Cam's kickoff, this time into the wind. We'll see if we get a return here. De La Poza, the big leg, and puts it back to the 5-yard line as it will be returned. Coming out to the left will be the return man, number 6, in DeMarcus Elroy. Elroy will take it out just past the 20 as he started from the 3, backing up. And it looks like first down and 10 at the 21, a gain of 18 on the return. Good coverage by Tarleton State, 6:28 remaining in this game. And Kyle, how are you feeling about this second half?
4: Well, I like the second half a lot better. You know, Tarleton's coaches did a great job of making a game plan change at halftime. We can definitely see it as we're putting points on the board quickly. Third quarter, put 21 points up scored back-to-back drive. So really like to see what we've done so far.
2: Handoff coming right, new quarterback into the game as Harrison is out. Handoff looked like, see if we can find the running back in the pack there. Couldn't tell if it was 6 or 0. It was number 6. That is the listed starter, DeMarcus Elroy. Elroy comes in this game with 72 yards on the season, 19 carries. The guy that actually leads them in rushing coming this game is Mathis Latham. They don't list him on their two deep. Kind of interesting as he started the game and has been their best running back. Again, McElroy with the carry coming right. It will be no gain. Tackled in the backfield is jumping out. Big number 94 for Tarleton State there. That's Marius Lansfield, the defensive lineman, 6'4", 280, out of Germany. Transfer from Mercer. And it'll be a third down and 8, under 5 minutes and 30 seconds remaining in the game. Texans in control, 45-20. Looking to move to 4-0 on the season heading into the bye week. Twins to the left, one receiver right. Snap back. New quarterback will put it in the air. That's Cole Meehan. And Meehan is going to get it to his wide receiver on the right side, number 3, Dennis Morgan. But Morgan will be well short of the yardage needed for the first down. He'll take it out to the 28. It'll be fourth down and 3. And Merrimack's going to bring on the punt team as Buchanan comes out to return it. It'll be Mike Ryan to send it deep again. Ryan, so far in this game, that leg might be getting a little bit tired as Ryan with, not too bad. 7 punts for 191 yards. This one will be sent away at the 29-yard line. It will bounce at the Texans 30 and pretty much stay right there. Out to the 28, that's where the Texans will take over. So it's a punt of 34 yards. And the Texans offense will turn over. We'll see if we have some new folks on offense as 4:19 remaining in this game.
4: Well, you know, coming into this game, we knew we would not have Tylan Hines running, and we thought we'd see somebody show up that we hadn't seen before. And man, Bryce Green, talk about him. 11 carries, 74 yards, and a touchdown, a long of 29 yards, 6.7 yards per carry. Really came out as a freshman and did a great job tonight in his debut with the Charleston Texans.
2: Tale of two halves for Tarleton State, and a tale of drives and runs in this game. Is it will be the backup quarterback for the Texans, Braden Locke. Locke, number 8, hands it off to the right side. And it will be taken.
9: His pass complete to number 88, Jackson.
2: Actually, it's going to be a pass complete to number 88. That is Jackson Lavender, wide receiver, transfer out of SMU. He was tackled by Shahid Armstrong on the pop pass. Gain of 6 yards, second down and 4.
4: Using Lavender's speed to get on the outside is what they're trying to do. And it worked. You know, we got picked up 6 yards right there. Getting Locke in the game is going to be really good for Tarleton.
2: Two tight ends in the game, one to either side of the formation. Now Charlie Robinson motions across. Snap back. Hand off to the running back. That's going to be Ramos. Ramos takes it to the right side. He'll have a first down as he takes it out to the 43-yard line. A gain of 6. Kaiser Hicks makes the tackle. And so, first down and 10 brought to us by Nicoya.
4: Main thing is that clock is still running. 3 minutes, 8 seconds left. Tarleton is leading this game, 45-20.
2: 3 minutes remaining in the contest. Texans will move to 4-0. Ford out to the left, out to the right. Out to the left, looks like that's Hodge. Handed off again. Coming right is Ramos.
9: Ramos
2: carrying it over the right side. Gain of 3 yards, second down and 7 is Tarleton State. Happy to run this one down close to the 2-minute timeout. They'll need to run one more play. Well, 45-20. Got to be happy with that. You can't complain about any wins or losses, but you stepped on the gas when you needed to. What a night for Caden Anderson. 400 yards, 3 touchdowns, 72%. As sweep it out to Ramos.
4: And, you know, that 400 yards is deceptive because you would think 400 yards, we're sending the ball down the field. And a majority of those passing plays, I'm putting quotations up, it's just a yard, maybe a 2-yard hitch to your jet sweep runner. It's been effective. 407 yards tonight, 3 touchdowns.
2: Third down and 7 coming up when we return. 2-minute timeout is taken, brought to us by Keg One O'Neill. Back after this on the Tarleton Sports Network, presented by North Texas Ford Dealers.
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2: Stick around after the game. We'll have the Dr. Barbary post-game show. We'll have the post-game interview with the head coach of the Texans, Todd Whitten. We will whip around the scoreboard as there's one I want to take a look at. And right now in the third quarter, Austin Peay on top of West Florida, 28-16. So it looks like both of these teams will stay undefeated. And the Texans and Austin Peay on a crash course in Clarksville 3 weeks from tonight. But first, let's get a kind of a final thought from everybody. We'll start with Kelton Weans down on the sidelines. 2 minutes left in the game and living on a prayer. Kelton, can you talk or do you need to sing?
8: No, you don't want that for sure. Make your ears bleed. But
2: let me get this play and then we'll get your opinion. As one receiver to either side, two tight ends. Ramos still the running back. Hand it off, coming right. It'll be a third down, and he's not going to get it. Maybe a gain of two, so a third or fourth and five coming up here. Texans will punt. Back to Kelton Weans on the sideline, 45-20, 1:45 remaining in the game and counting.
8: We're headed into the bye week, and there's a lot for this Texan team to think about heading into the bye week. This has not been the cleanest game, and you know it looked pretty bleak there in the first half, but credit to Tarleton for making the second half adjustments and injecting some energy into this running game, and particularly with Bryce Green really trying to buckle down and respect Merrimack for sure. I think this is two games in a row in which Tarleton's faced an opponent that isn't afraid of them, and I think that's good for them in the long run, but it takes some learning.
2: Mullen gets this one away. It will be taken, and it's going to hit the player that was fielding the punt. That's number 14, Bryce Goulette. It bounced. He tried to get out of the way at the last second. It bounced right to him and hit him. Do you see who came up with that? Was that Bryce Parker?
4: I think that was Parker. I couldn't really tell.
2: Nobody's jumping up. Do you see who it was, Kelton?
12: It was Love by the returner, recovered by the kicking team. First down, Tarleton State.
2: They just put it up on the big screen. I couldn't tell there either.
4: Tell who it was.
2: So it will be, they'll tell us here in a second. I'll get it to you in just a minute. It'll be a first down 10 for the Texans, and it should be your favorite formation here.
4: Yeah, and it's funny. We're sitting beside the Tarleton offensive and defensive coaches, and before that play, they're all packing stuff up and ready to go. And then all of a sudden, we get the ball back. They're turning back around, putting the headsets back on, ready to go back to work.
2: Braden Locke will kneel it down, and he'll need to do that one more time for the Texans to get a victory while we wait. Kyle Masters, your final thoughts on this one.
4: Well, I like what Kelton said. This really was not a clean game for Tarleton. As Merrimack comes in, averaging 101 yards on the ground. They have 155 today, average 173 in the air. They've got 224. So we really gave them a lot of offensive production, and the defense really, second half did a lot better job, both sides, offense and defense. I like what Kelton said. Going into the bye week, it's going to be a good thing. Got to get this team figured out. A win's a win. It's hard to win in this league. Good job, Tarleton State.
2: 45-20 as Braden Locke kneels it down. 20 seconds remaining on the clock, but that will do it for this game as both teams coming out on the field. I think you have to, as you said, tip your hat to Merrimack. They came out, and for the first half, they went toe-to-toe with a team that's ranked in the top five, top four by some categories in the nation. But the Texans stepped on the gas in the second half and got the victory. Final score 45-20 as they hit the works. Texans get the win. You can light that stack purple. 4-0 on the season. Stick around. We'll have the post-game show. Ty Walker whips you around the nation for scores, stats, Jets. And, of course, we'll have the head coach of your Texans, Todd Whitten, on the post-game interview. We do that when we return. Final thanks to Techstar Kubota for bringing us the fourth quarter. For everybody that had a part in this one from the field, this is Byron Anderson saying so long as the Texans move to 4-0 with a 45-20 win. Back after this with the post-game show on the Tarleton Sports Network, presented by North Texas Ford Dealers.
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3: Dr. Barbary Postgame Show begins now on the Tarleton Sports Network, presented by North Texas Ford Dealers. Stay tuned as we look back at today's Tarleton football game with a game recap, stats, scores from around the nation, and a postgame interview with Tarleton head coach Todd Whitten. Here now, Ty Walker.
1: Tarleton Texans improved to 4-0 on the season. The final score not indicative of how close this game was for a while, as the Texans beat the Warriors of Merrimack 45-20. And it is the Dr. Barbary postgame show. And I'm Ty Walker, and we will get with the head coach of the Tarleton Texans, Todd Whitten, later on in the postgame show with the Triple Crown Ford postgame interview. But right now, let's bring you the Bird Realty Group game recap. And as I just said, at halftime, this was a three-point game. Tarleton leading Merrimack by a score of 17-14. Merrimack had scored 14 straight points going into halftime, and they got the kickoff to start things in the second half. So there was a chance if they came out and got on the ball, they could have taken the lead to start the second half, but the Tarleton defense steps up to start things after the kickoff. It was a three and out for Merrimack's offense. They have to punt the ball back to Tarleton. The Texans offense quickly moving the ball down. They got the ball at the 39 after the punt, and they move it down to the Warriors 31, and then they get back on the board.
2: Snap back, fake the handoff, going deep. Willis breaking away. Got it! Touchdown! Tarleton! Texans, a 31-yard strike from Anderson to Willis on the rail route, and the Texans offense, for the second time, fires that cannon.
1: Caden Anderson to Marquise Willis for 32 yards. Four plays, 61 yards on the drive. It took 1 minute, 51 seconds. And after the PAT, Tarleton adds to its lead, 24-14. Another three and out for Merrimack on their ensuing possession. They punt it back to the Tarleton 33. And the Texans offense stays hot, moving the ball to the Merrimack 29 before they score once again.
2: Green, the running back, next to Anderson. He motions out. Now he'll come back in on the counter. Got some room. Pops it up the middle. Cuts it back. 15-10. Touchdown, Tarleton. Texan, the freshman running back, Bryce Green, strikes, and Tarleton State extends the lead.
1: It was a 29-yard run from the freshman, Bryce Green. Not a lot of rushing yards for Tarleton in this one, but that was a big run there. Seven plays, 67 yards on the drive. It took 2 minutes, 52 seconds. And after that PAT, Tarleton again increases its lead to 17, 31-14. On the ensuing kickoff, Merrimack starts at their 25. They're only able to get it to the Tarleton, or they have to punt it to the Tarleton 30. The drive stalling for them late in the third. The Texans offense wasting little time again to move the ball down to the Merrimack 42-yard line when they strike once again.
2: Going right, and it wasn't Willis on the outside. It was Sid Ford. Ford walking away, catches the fade route for the touchdown. Tarleton Texans, a 42-yard strike, and this looks like the team we know and love.
1: It was a 42-yard touchdown from Caden Anderson to Sid Ford. So Anderson, what a night he had offensively for Tarleton. Five plays on the drive, 70 yards. Time of possession, 2 minutes, 39 seconds. PAT good. Tarleton's lead now 38-14. The Merrimack Warriors, they get the ball late in the third and into the fourth, and they get their first points of the second half on the board. An 8-play, 92-yard drive, which was capped off by a 22-yard TD pass from A.J. Hairston to Cooper Lehman. They try a two-point conversion. It is no good. Merrimack finally scoring, but the deficit was only trimmed to 18. Tarleton leading Merrimack 38-20. The Texans on their ensuing kickoff, which starts at the 34, move the ball to the Warriors 35 before the drive, or 25, I should say, before the drive stops down. Unfortunately, a missed field goal attempt at 42 yards from Alejandro De La Poza, so the score stayed at 38-20. Merrimack then, after the missed field goal, gets the ball at the 25, and on the very first play of their ensuing drive, the Warriors turns into a turnover for the Tarleton defense.
2: Pressure coming off the left side, and there's an interception. Caleb Brown trailing the play. Got one man to beat. We'll take it inside the 15.
1: And he gets it down to the 13. Caleb Brown does an interception. First interception for the Tarleton defense this season. And just one play later for the Texans, they get the ball in the end zone, a 13-yard TD pass from, again, Caden Anderson. This time to Danny Joyner. The PAT was good. And the final score, Tarleton beats Merrimack by a final of 45-20 as the Texans improve to 4-0. And the Merrimack Warriors, they fall to 1-3. All right, the Dr. Barbary postgame show will roll on here. Coming up next, we'll take a quick break and we'll come back with the TJ Services Site Solutions postgame stats. We're also eagerly awaiting the head coach of your Tarleton Texans, Todd Whitten, with that Triple Crown Ford postgame interview. All that coming up next here on the Dr. Barbary postgame show on the Tarleton Sports Network, presented by your North Texas Ford dealers.
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1: 45-20 is our final. The Tarleton Texans improving to 4-0 with the win tonight over the Merrimack Warriors. And let's go back out to Memorial Stadium where we join Byron Anderson and the Triple Crown Ford postgame interview with Todd Whitten. Byron.
2: Thank you, Ty. I am here with the head coach of the Texans, Todd Whitten. Coach, congratulations on the win, 45-20. Can you just, you know, give us your overall thoughts on the game as we start the postgame press conference?
19: Yeah, well, I think any time we get a win, we're certainly pleased with that. I thought we were certainly not ready to play when we got started the first half. And have no idea where those penalties came from. Obviously, we were not ready to play. That's on me. I'm going to try my best not to let that happen again. So we had plenty of opportunities. No telling how much offense we got called back. But I thought the second half was excellent. Both sides of the ball. Proud of that. Missed two field goals. We got to be able to hit those. We've got to get that figured out. Makes it kind of tough. Had a chance to put the game away there, and we missed that. Yeah, it was a 42-yarder, but we've got to be able to make some of those. Otherwise, I thought we were okay. Really, just the penalties. They were way, way in excess, embarrassing. Normally you can't survive all that. So we took good care of the football. That's a good thing. We moved the ball very well up and down the field. We were kind of our own worst enemy tonight.
2: You talking about some of the good things, there was a ton of good, and you won 45-20, right? But I think it was a tale of two halves. But one thing that was steady throughout the game, I thought you got good quarterback play.
19: Yeah, that's correct. He's really playing well, making good decisions. Our receivers, I don't think we had a drop. He's given us a chance to make plays, keeps the ball in play for us. I thought we ran hard. Now, these guys, probably more than anybody that we play or have played in some time, they just dare you to run the ball. Everybody, eight of them lined up to stop the run. And so it's kind of tough sledding. I thought we ran it decently when we needed to there. We threw it really well. We were 24-33, 413 yards passing. So, but we knew going into it, that's what they give you. And if you're good offenses, you got to take what they give you. I thought we did a good job of that today.
2: You know, the big difference, if you just look on the field from a fan, the first half to the second half offensively, kind of able to run it. You threw it pretty consistently. The other difference, of course, you mentioned in the penalties, but Bryce Green, the freshman, came in and ran the ball really well. Can you talk a little bit about him?
19: Yeah, we like him. He's a talented young guy, really good feet, good vision. Reminds me of Kavion a little bit, Britt that we had a few years ago. But a young guy, I thought he ran hard. He took care of the football. I like that. Made a nice run for a touchdown there coming out in the third quarter. Really proud of the way our guys responded after halftime. We played some of our best football, I thought, in the second half. This quarterback on the other team over there, Hairston, I thought he made some really good throws tonight. And so, overall, really proud of our guys. We're 4-0. We still have yet to play our best football. So, thank goodness for the open week coming up, a chance to heal up a little bit, work on some fundamentals, chance to improve our football team.
2: When you look at what kind of went on during the game, one of the things that a fan might be concerned with is you know, they come into the game, they don't have any touchdown passes, they get three in this game. What are your thoughts on how they threw the ball and just how
19: I thought he made some really good throws. We had pretty tight coverage. There were two of those. I thought he dropped it right in the bucket. But we've got to be able to make some stops, make some plays there. I think both of them, there were two go balls that he hit. There's a lot we got to work on. There's no question about that. And like I said, we're very thankful for this open week coming up. Chance to heal up a little bit and chance to get better.
2: When you look at the open week, you know, that's something that you had two of them last year. You used to be kind of a guy that said, I'm not really crazy about the open weeks, but you seem like you've changed a little bit. Lately, just your thoughts going into it and how you like to use it.
19: Yeah, as we have improved and we've grown our program, our seasons have been longer. So the last 2 years we played 14 and 13 games, I think. So, I'll take these open weeks, no other reason, a chance to maybe heal up a little bit. Get some guys back. We are banged up probably a little bit more than our share right now. And so we've probably got five or six starters out. So we'll have a chance to get some of those guys back.
2: Coach, appreciate the time. Congrats again on the win. Enjoy the week off, and we'll talk to you in a couple of weeks for Chicago State.
19: Very good. Thank you.
2: Ty?
1: All right, thank you, Byron. And as always, thanks to the head coach, Todd Whitten, and the Triple Crown Forward post-game interview after a 45-20 win over the Warriors of Merrimack. Let's do this. We'll go ahead and let's go ahead and jump into the stats, the TJ Services Site Solutions. Final statistics from this 45-20 win. Let's start with Tarleton State, Caden Anderson. What a night he had. And doing it because and needed to for the Tarleton offense, because for a majority of this game, the rushing game was hard to find because Talon Hines, their all-world running back, out this week. He is week-to-week with a lower body injury. So the quarterback, Caden Anderson, steps up 23 of 32 for 407 yards and three touchdowns. Braden Locke in mop-up duty, 1 for 1 with 6 yards. Rushing-wise, Bryce Green late in this game. The freshman did have ends up with a pretty good stat line, 11 carries, 74 yards, and that 29-yard touchdown run. Aiden Ramos, 4 of 13. Miguel Brock, 8 for 12. And receiving-wise, Marquise Willis, no surprise, leads the way for the Texans. 7 catches for 87 yards and a touchdown. Miguel Brock, 2 for 80. B.J. Fleming, 3 for 79. Danny Joyner, 4 for 65 and a touchdown. And Sid Ford, 1 for 42, that 42-yard touchdown he had in the second half. For Merrimack, A.J. Hairston, a pretty good night for him. In fact, a very good night for him. 17 of 32 for 214. He had 3 touchdowns. As you heard Byron talking to the head coach, they had not thrown a touchdown pass before tonight, and he had 3. He also had an interception. Cole Meehan came in late for the Warriors, went 2 for 2 for 10 yards. Matthias Latham leads the way for Merrimack rushing, 13 carries, 86 yards. Galamama Mulba, easy for me to say, 7 carries, 42 yards. Cooper Lehman, 14 yards on a couple of carries. And receiving-wise for Merrimack, Austin Palmer, 7 catches, 95 yards, 2 touchdowns. Good night for him. Stephon Patrick, 5 for 73. Cooper Lehman had the 22-yard touchdown grab. That was his lone catch of the night. All right, 45-20 is our final. Again, Tarleton wins this game. They are now 4-0 on the season, 2-0 at home, and are going into the bye week looking to get a little more healed up after, having some, as you would get this late into the season. You start getting a little banged up. We talked about it. Tylan Hines is out week to week, so a chance for them to rest up and get ready for Chicago State when they come into town in a couple of weeks. Let's do this. We'll take another break here in the Dr. Barbary postgame show. We'll come back with the BMY Wealth Management Scoreboard, look at the UAC, look at a few games from the top 25, and then we'll also get you the John Howard Roofing and Sheet Metal Player of the Game. 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
1: And the Texans roll on as well, as they are now 4-0 on the season after a 45-20 victory over the Merrimack Warriors. They fall to 1-3 as we are starting to wind things down here on the Dr. Barbary postgame show, Ty Walker. And it is time now to jump into the BMY Wealth Management Scoreboard. Look at what's going on elsewhere around the country. We'll start with the United Athletic Conference, and we'll start with the finals from today in the UAC. Abilene Christian with a 41-39 win over Idaho on the road. The Wildcats finally getting their first win of the season. They are now 1-3. West Georgia falls to 0-4 as they lose on the road to East Tennessee State 35-27. Southeast Missouri beats Central Arkansas 27-9. Central Arkansas drops to 2-2. Austin Peay is now 3-1 after they go to Pensacola and beat West Florida by a score of 38-16. Eastern Kentucky at home drops a 17-14 game to Dayton. Dayton improving to 3-0. Eastern Kentucky now 1-2. And the one game going on in the UAC is about midway through the fourth quarter. North Alabama leading Alcorn State by a score of 31-20. In the top 25, we've had a couple of upsets today so far. Number 9, Texas A&M loses at home to Kentucky by a final of 31-21. 16th-ranked SMU goes into Louisville, and the number 23 Cardinals beat the Mustangs by a final of 41-31. The big game of the week is still going on. It just started the fourth quarter, and number 7 LSU was down big early in this game to number 8 Ole Miss, but they have come back. They have made it a 3-point deficit again early in the fourth quarter. The Rebels leading LSU by a score of 24-21. Number 1 Texas at home. Not a lot of trouble with UTSA. The Longhorns leading early in the fourth, 23-6. Also earlier today was national champion Indiana, the number 4 team in the land, shutting out Western Kentucky 38-0. Number 6 Ohio State rebounds from their loss to Texas last week at home. No trouble with Kent State. The Buckeyes win that game 59-3. And number 10 Alabama beats Florida State at home by a score of 50-36. Again, our score 45-20 as the Tarleton Texans improve to 4-0 on the season. And the last thing we like to do here on the Dr. Barbary postgame show before we wrap things up is hand out the John Howard Roofing and Sheet Metal Player of the Game. And the last couple of weeks, it's been Tylan Hines because he has been tremendous, winning the UAC Offensive Player of the Week for the last 2 weeks. Well, he was out this week, lower body injury. Week to week is what they're calling it, so we're not sure his status after the bye week. But somebody needed to step in. The running game, it was a little hard to come by for a majority of this game, and we did see some step up in the running game. But the big guy offensively that stepped up tonight was the quarterback for Tarleton, Caden Anderson. He had a tremendous game. 23 of 32 passing for Anderson, 407 yards, and 3 touchdowns. So that's exactly what this offense needed when the running game wasn't doing what it normally does with Tylan Hines in there. Caden Anderson steps up, and he is the John Howard Roofing and Sheet Metal Player of the Game. Again, 407 yards, 3 touchdowns. Anderson helping the Tarleton Texans to a 4-0 start to their season. As we now look ahead, as we've said, the Texans are going to have a bye week next weekend. They will return to action October 3rd. They will be at home at Memorial Stadium as they host the Chicago State Cougars. And if you want to get tickets for that game or any of the home games that remained on the schedule, you can get those tickets, as always, at TarletonSports.com. Now, once again, our final score tonight, the Tarleton Texans beat Merrimack by a score of 45-20, the Texans improving to 4-0. We'll talk to you again Saturday, October the 3rd, on the Tarleton Sports Network, presented by your North Texas Ford dealers.
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2016. He like wrote that song in the 60s, basically lost it for like 20 years, and then finally recorded it in 2014. I cannot imagine writing a song like that and then losing it for that long, but glad he found it and finally recorded it. So good. Birds of St. Mark's. Also, Ken Pomeroy covering Jackson Browne. It's Cindy on Folk Alley. We'll get to some bluegrass now from Amanda Cook, based in Laurel Fork, Virginia. Down in the Quarter from Amanda Cook.

John Hartford wrapping up the show today with a misunderstanding about whether or not the person you're with brought enough of something to share with you. And if you're wondering what that something is, listen to that song again or ask your older brother who has a huge blacklight poster of that giant pointy leaf on his wall. That's John Hartford with Holding from 1971 and a new track right before that from Amanda Cook. That's her take on Kentucky songwriter Sonny Tackett's Down in the Quarter. You

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1: From Feature Story News in Brussels, I'm William Denslow. A bomb's killed at least 16 people and wounded more than 50 others at a mosque near a police compound in the northwest of Pakistan. At least three people are dead in a school shooting in the Philippines. The gunman who's among the dead is believed to be a 16-year-old. It's the third deadly school shooting in the country since June. NATO's most senior military leaders are meeting in Denmark amid increased threats of Russian hybrid strikes.
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6: Grammy-nominated blues man Guy Davis will also be with us to deliver an installment of the Blues Hall of Fame, an exploration of the lives of the pioneers and innovators enshrined in the Blues Hall of Fame here in Memphis, Tennessee, brought to you by the Blues Foundation.
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6: This week we've got Sheba Potts-Wright on the show. She's got a sultry southern sound that blends some of the best elements of the blues, but she says she leaves out the painful parts of the genre in favor of the more upbeat.
4: That's right. The longtime Echo Records artist was raised by her father, Bill Street harp legend Dr. Robert Feelgood Potts, but much of her repertoire is inspired by her years under the tutelage of Denise LaSalle, another dynamo queen of the down-home blues style.
6: And it's easy to tell that that lineage exists. Sheba has a presence that is to be reckoned with whenever she walks into a room. When she joined us, she made sure that everyone nearby knew that she is the new millennium R&B diva.
4: Well, of course, that's not her only connection to blues legends of the past.
6: Definitely not. Her father brought her up on the touring circuit with all of the greats. Willie Clayton, Bobby Blue Bland, Marvin Cease, Tyrone Davis, the list goes on.
4: And when you say she was raised on the Chitlin' Circuit, you're truly not kidding. She's lived in many of America's greatest blues cities. I mean, Sheba was born in Chicago and raised between Detroit and Greenwood, Mississippi. After attending Russ College in Holly Springs, she landed in Memphis, where she actually worked for many years for Le Bonheur Children's Hospital.
6: And it was there that she gained an affinity for community causes.
4: That's right. Still today, she often performs in support of charities that benefit survivors of violence and awareness for illnesses such as sickle cell anemia.
6: When we got the chance to see Sheba at Club Paradise, she was contributing to a show which promoted awareness for victims of domestic violence, a turmoil Potts-Wright says she knows all too well.
4: Yes, she's certainly passionate about the cause as a survivor herself. Through her confidence and strength, she hopes to be a beacon of hope for other women trying to make it through.
6: Here's Sheba Potts-Wright, live on Bill Street Caravan.
7: Ladies and gentlemen, I'm about to do one of my hit songs.
8: Yeah.
7: That's still out. 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

0: 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For more information on Sheba, check out echorecords.com.
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2: Big Bill Brunzi glanced around the crowded Union Hall. He saw every guitar picker and piano player from every tavern on the south side of Chicago except one. Looked like everybody brought a bottle. Washboard Sam sidled up to Bill and said, "You know you could beat that woman playing, and anybody in here know that you the best guitar picker around." Bill just shook his head. "I don't know about that," he said. "Memphis Minnie can make a guitar speak. She can make it cry. She can make it moan. She can make it whistle." "Maybe she won't show," Washboard Sam winked. Tampa Red jumped on stage and shouted through the mic, "Y'all know the rules. Our finalists each get two songs to sway this illustrious panel of judges, including Sleepy John Estes, Sonny Boy Williamson, and myself." The crowd roared and hoisted their bottles high. "Grand prize," Tampa Red yelled, "1/5 Gordon's gin. Now you know what our friends at Fortune magazine said. This stuff only goes into martinis and Negroes." The crowd booed, hissed, and laughed as Tampa continued. "And 1/5 black gold whiskey. If you're too fancy to drink from the bottle, the cap makes a fine goblet, ladies and gentlemen. First up, Mr. William Brunzi, known to us friends as Big Bill.
3: Feel like hollering. I feel like crying. I feel so bad, baby Lord, I just feel like dying."
2: While Big Bill played, she started to move through the crowd from the back of the hall toward the stage. She caught Bill's eye like a shooting star, gleaming in a river of dark suits. She wore a bracelet as big as a shield with a new silver dollar stuck in it. She carried her guitar, a chrome resonator. Her gold tooth sparkled and her eyes shined. But where the long red fingernails should have glimmered, Bill saw worn, calloused, picking fingers. He was in for a fight. Big Bill shut his eyes to look deep in song. Everyone cheered until Tampa Red called Minnie up. Minnie stood there in her gown and high heels, looking the whole place in the eye. She puffed out her cheek and spat a brown jet of tobacco and tore into her song.
4: "I'm a bad luck woman.
2: Memphis Minnie didn't need a second number to beat Big Bill. The house rocked. People in the crowd bowed at her feet and reached up to squeeze her hand. Sleepy John and Sonny Boy hoisted her up on their shoulders and carried her around the hall like a champion until they came face to face with Kansas Joe, Minnie's husband. "Put her down, Joe said. She can walk." Sleepy John and Sonny Boy set Minnie on the floor. Joe picked up her wrist and led her toward the exit. Minnie stopped and looked back for her prize. The bottles had disappeared. She turned back and noticed the collar of Joe's long underwear peeking out from the top of his shirt. She plucked off a piece of scarlet thread and wrapped it around her finger.
3: "I'd rather be the devil, oh, rather be the devil.
2: They lay in bed. Joe snored with his heavy arm across Minnie. She stared at the ceiling and thought of Beale Street. Minnie remembered a conjure woman named Ready Money. Back then, Minnie was working in a house on 3rd Street. Ready Money had a booth around the corner in Church's Park. Black magic interested Minnie. She wanted to learn witchcraft, but Ready Money refused Minnie's cash. Minnie could still hear the old conjure woman say, "No, baby. Women out here for themselves got to help each other."
3: "But not
2: Ready Money said that the real power of conjure came not from the spell, but from the belief in the spell, the fear that it would work. The mind took care of the rest. Ready Money made sure to be seen sprinkling goofer dust around someone's house. That was when Minnie met Joe. Their bond wasn't exactly magical. He got her off 3rd Street and into music full time, though. He didn't hate her for hustling. "I'm just hitting a lick," Minnie told Joe. "I'd do the same thing if I could," he said with his sly smile. They made beautiful music together, no doubt. Joe got Minnie on records, and together they got out of the South to a cold water flat in Chicago. Still, Joe was a man, and Minnie was a woman. She had to

under a man on 3rd Street or behind him on Record felt about the same. Now, many didn't care if Joe lost his nature. And no magic could force him to leave Chicago. It wasn't personal. She'd come as far as Joe could get her. Memphis Minnie wanted to keep going. Lying beside Joe, she repeated Ready Money's spells in her mind. Minnie pushed Joe's arm up and wiggled down out of the bed. He slumped back on the pillow. She needed just one more thing from him, a hair long enough to intertwine with one of her own. Joe's face was clean, his head was neatly barbered, his chest bare. Minnie had no other choice. She slipped her cold nail clippers into the dark and snipped.

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1: A minute later, she stood in the kitchen. She plucked one hair from her head, twisted her hair and Joe's hair together like a braid. Minnie tore a piece of brown paper bag from Joe's wine bottle. With a black ink pen, she wrote Joe's name on the brown paper 7 times. She took a red ink pen and wrote the spell over Joe's name 7 times as she muttered the incantation, "Love me or die, love me or die, love me or die." 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She dribbled 7 drops from a bottle of Hoyt's cologne onto the brown paper. Ready Money echoed, "Keep it wet until the son of a bitch act right or go." 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Minnie wrapped the red thread she pulled off Joe's long johns around the wet packet. She bent down without a sound and placed it under Joe's side of the bed. He snored.
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1: 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In the one-room flat, their guitars leaned against the wall, Joe's acoustic and Minnie's silver resonator. The L thundered past, blacking the gray daylight from the window and shaking the glass. She saw Joe standing beside the bed, still in his long johns. 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

0: town.
1: Joe just let her go. 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Langston Hughes wrote a poem about her. Hard and strong, he called her. Didn't mention a thing about Kansas Joe. On a stormy winter morning, 10 souls gathered around a hole in the ground to bid Joe farewell. Big Bill stood there like he did on that night long ago at the musician's hall. "That's a bad luck woman," said Big Bill to another mourner. "Blows in like a breeze to cut my ass, but leaves us wondering by her old husband's grave. Stole the show again."

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2: 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The soundtrack of America was made in Tennessee.
3: We're back, and for those of you just tuning in, we've got new millennium R&B diva, Miss Sheba Potts Wright.
0: Sheba is a bit of a hidden gem in Memphis. Even some of her most attentive fans may not have heard from her in some time.
3: That's right. She says she's been taking a bit of a break from the spotlight to focus on charity and family in the wake of her husband's passing, as well as some of her close friends.
0: But a lot of people may know her for one particular hit, even if they didn't realize.
3: I think that would be Slow Rollin', a staple originally sung by the Love Doctor. When Sheba debuted her first CD in 2001, she gave fans a taste of the familiar by adding a woman's perspective to the already ubiquitous tune. When Sheba came to visit us in the studio, she donned a Miss Slow Roll It t-shirt, proving that the song's impact endures even today. I might need to get me one of those t-shirts, come to think of it.
0: I'd love to see how you could pull that off. As we mentioned earlier, Sheba doesn't pull any punches, often playing up the tropes of a temptress on stage. You don't have to look much further than song titles like I Need a Cowboy to Ride My Pony or Private Fishing Hole.
3: How about we don't go too far down that list of titles? Is that all right?
0: That's fine.
3: Well, all right. With all of that aside, let's tune back in with Sheba, the temptress, at Club Paradise in Memphis.
0: Here's more from Sheba Potts Wright live on Beale Street Caravan. We get ready.

0: All right, I have the wonderful, beautiful Sheba Potts Wright here with me today. Sheba, how you doing?
1: I'm well. How are you today?
0: You prefer Sheba Fine or Miss Potts Wright?
1: Sheba is going to be wonderful. All I'm right. A cougar, so Sheba Fine.
0: All right, then. Really, you know, we can start from what you have going on here today, because I want people to know about your legacy and about your history, but I also want them to know where we're moving forward. Tell me, you working on anything with Echo right now?
1: I actually started with Echo Records, and I've given Echo probably about 10 CDs.
0: Wow.
1: And a greatest. Uh-huh. So they are waiting on me now to get my behind back over there and do another one, which is good. It's really good. So, yes, the plan is to go ahead and get something done before August.
0: Well, Sheba, while we're waiting on your record in the meantime, but have you been working with anybody else? You been sitting in with anybody else?
1: I sure have. That's a great question to ask. I had the opportunity to work with Robert Allen Parker. He's also referred to as Lightning. This guy here has also played guitar for my dad, and he just loves me. That's why I have to give him his props. He put out two albums for Bill Street, and I think on the first one I did two songs, and on the new upcoming one he had me to do three songs. So I have been working with him in the meantime of getting my album together.
0: Okay, then we'll look out for that, Brother
1: Thank
0: Lightning.
1: You. Brother Lightning, that's right, with the big sideburns. Cool. White brother.
0: All right. When you say on your own, you started out with your father, Dr. Feelgood Potts, mm-hmm. Correct?
1: Yes, that is my father. He's a good man, and he is known for the harmonica, blues harmonica. My dad, I like to reference that he's a great man, because my dad took me and raised me at 3 years on up to now, I should say, because he still tries to tell me what to do. But he taught me everything that I know in this blues life. He brought me out, I think, probably like in 89. And that's when everybody got just really familiar with me on that circuit, the big circuit. So, yeah, I started out with him. And then after him, Denise LaSalle, which is my dad's play sister. You know, we grew up without play sisters.
0: I understand.
1: She was my aunt, she was my godmother, and she was my mother, musical mother from the blues. And I traveled with her until I got my first hit.
0: Tell me, what was being with Denise LaSalle, who, you know, many know as a legend, and you standing in that legacy as a legend yourself, what did you carry on from her?
1: I learned so much from her. I learned how to deal with the public when it came down to business. I learned how to deal with the public as far as the singing, how to grab their attention, what to do, what not to do, who to hang around, who not to hang around. I learned everything from that lady. There are so many guys, men, that have come to me and tried to get me to do things that, you know, you don't do. I'm like, I know I'm good enough. She taught me that. She said, never settle for a wooden nickel. She said, always stand your ground. If you know you're good at what you do, you'll never have to worry about, if you do this with me or for me, then I'll do this and I'll do that. You know? So she taught me how to remain a lady. That's the word.
0: Absolutely.
1: Remain a lady in this business.
0: As a woman in that sector, if you want to think of it as the blues, you want to think of it as the rhythm and blues or the southern soul, I noticed that you carry yourself in your music and on stage, and even in this room, you have a, if you don't mind me saying that, I won't get out of hand, a little sensuality, you know, wherever you go. What is it like being a woman and carrying that energy everywhere you go?
1: Well, it's hard, but, you know, if it's in you, regardless where it came from, if it's in you, it's going to be there and it's going to show. And I thank you, by the way, for saying that. And on another note, it's kind of hard when you're out here dealing with all these men on this stage. They're dominant. But when you catch a woman like myself, I'm dominant too. It's like, okay, I got to step off, or I got to try to make her weak. I don't fall for the weak stuff. I don't fall for that. So, you know, it makes it easier for me to handle them.
0: I noticed that a lot of the gigging that you do is connected to causes. It's connected to the children that have sickle cell, also stopping the violence.
1: I'm glad you mentioned that about the sickle cell and the worthy causes. I want to do more. With the sickle cell, I don't know if you have seen it. I want to offer your listeners to go check it out. It's called the Sickle Cell Rap. And it's featuring Sheba Potts Wright, but it's also mostly focused on the kids with St. Jude. I used to work for St. Jude Children's Hospital for years. Then I left there and went to Lebanon Children's Hospital, where I met this clergy. And he works for nonprofit organizations, and he put on a domestic violence concert, and he said, "Sheba, I want to chew." And I must say, they took very good care of me, and they made me be even more of the lady that I am, being that I had been a part of domestic violence myself. So this is the reason why I said, okay, I want to be a part of this.
0: Well, we're blessed to have you as a living testament, and through lyric and through song and through performance, being able to minister and to reach out to those that are need to hear this message and the message that you shared that night. Thank you for hanging out with us today.
1: Mm-hmm,
0: lovely Queen Sheba, Miss Sheba.
1: They used to call me the new millennium diva of the blues, because I came in not crying, not complaining. I came in making it happen. And like all I said, standing up, not sitting down. But if I can add to
0: please,
1: this, if it's okay, I've taken a different turn in life now. I love what I do. I have slowed down a whole lot. I lost my husband 3 years ago, April 1st. And so many things have changed in my life. So I'm putting it out there. If there's anybody out there that hear my voice, please reach out to Facebook under Sheba Potts Wright. You can find me on Instagram under Sheba Potts, because we need to encourage each other more.
0: Absolutely. Well, thank you so much, Sheba.
1: You're very welcome. I enjoyed it. Thank you.
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0: this is Kevin Covens, your co-host on Beale Street Caravan. Next time on the program, we'll have Memphis blues diva Sheba Potts in a performance captured at Club Paradise in Memphis, Tennessee. That's all coming up next time on Beale Street Caravan.
1: From Feature Story News in Brussels, I'm William Denslow. A bomb's killed at least 16 people and wounded more than 50 others at a mosque near a police compound in the northwest of Pakistan. At least three people are dead in a school shooting in the Philippines. The gunman who's among the dead is believed to be a 16-year-old. It's the third deadly school shooting in the country since June. NATO's most senior military leaders are meeting in Denmark amid increased threats of Russian hybrid strikes.
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3: 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It is only through a change in human consciousness that the world will be transformed. 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As we expand our awareness of mind, body, psyche, and spirit, and bring that awareness actively into the world, so also will the world be changed. This is our quest as we explore new dimensions.

0: 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Today, we ask a question that speaks directly to our time. How can we be in right relationship with technology to maximize benefits and reduce potential harm? In a world where our attention is increasingly on our devices, from the moment we wake until we fall asleep, many of us sense that something precious is being lost. We long for deeper connection, greater presence, and a more authentic relationship with ourselves and those we love. Shannon Algio, an American and Irish writer, psychotherapist, researcher, and poet, is the author of The Power in Your Hands, Liberate Yourself from Attachment to Technology. He has spoken at the Museum of Contemporary Art and the United Nations. He was named one of the 35 under 35 in wellness to watch. He is on faculty at the Esalen Institute and the Kripalu Center and leads digital liberation programs around the world that support people in reclaiming their humanity, creativity, and attention in the digital age. Join us for the next hour as we explore how both accountability and grace can play a role in examining our attachment to our devices. I'm your host, Travis Glenn Sabera. Welcome to New Dimensions, and a warm welcome to you, Shannon.
1: Thank you so much for having me, Travis. It's such a pleasure to be here with you today, and thank you to everyone who's listening right now.
0: Beautiful. So, Shannon, you begin your exploration of the relationship of our attachment responses to habits of technology by declaring outright that you don't have all the answers, and instead you become fascinated by the questions that these times ask of us. So I was immediately drawn into this declaration, and I'm wondering what your personal questions were or experiences that urgently called you to write this book.
1: Yeah, thank you so much for that question. And I think it really highlights the gravity and the magnitude of this societal addiction or this technological age of digitization that we're all living in is how do I ask better questions that foster my curiosity and tend to what I am wondering? It's one of the interesting things about artificial intelligence is what one thing I have wondered is what happens to wondering when we can just ask and get a large language response. And what happens to curiosity? What happens to wondering? And that's really how I approached this book, was with this question of, is it possible for me to be in right relationship with technology? Am I addicted to it? Is this an addiction? What is the cost on my psyche that I am spending 5, 6, 7, 8 hours a day? The average smartphone user spends the equivalent of 61 to 80 days per year on their device. If you live to 77, you might spend 12 to 13 years of your life. And that could feel like a real, like, kind of weight. And I think there is a weight to that. But to me, there's also a great inspiration of, wait a second, that is human attention, human power, human care, human connection, creativity. There's so much potential in who we can become when we reclaim the power in our hands. And so I just started to get really curious about Well, first of all, can I change my relationship with technology? Is it even possible, or am I just too far gone? And if so, how? Because I am still alive. You know, we get one, as Mary Oliver calls it, one wild and precious life. And that to me is an opportunity to reclaim. And that has been just the great inquiry of this book, is not perfectionism, not full disconnection from technology. I'm not anti-technology, but what is it like to lift up the pro-human values that got us here and remember that technology is new to humanity and we have hundreds of thousands of years of ancestral wisdom and embodied wisdom that lives within our cells, and we can't forget that.
0: I think that point there, that you're not anti-technology, is so important to also baseline this conversation. because we are looking at something important, we're looking at something that is distracting, we may be looking at something we feel shame about, but we also want to honor that we're not here to demonize it either while we're creating right relationship. And you take an amazing approach by looking at our attachment responses as a baseline to maybe predict what we might come to when we start using our phones, using the apps. One of the things that really stuck out for me in the book was putting together the notion that our attachment responses might be a predictor of what our relationship to technology might become, and where we can start investigating what this path might be for us. And I'm wondering if you can elaborate a little more for our listeners what the four traditional attachment responses are.
1: Yes, this was such an important and deepening part of my research and study and my own inquiry into my attachment relationship to my smartphone. Because I started to wonder, as I was learning more and more about attachment theory in my clinical psychology studies, am I in an attachment relationship with my phone? Because the more I learn about attachment, the more I'm seeing how I am seeking to feel seen, soothed, safe, and secure through relating to my device. And what is that doing to my attachment system? So, to back up and answer your question, so attachment theory is this understanding, psychological understanding, that we have this social, evolutionary and biological response as infants, as young people, but this also extends into our adulthood, to attach to our caregivers, or in adulthood, our primary partners and close loved ones, in order to feel a sense of relational safety and security. And if we have that relational experience when we're young, we start to internalize a sense of an ability to self-soothe, to see myself, to soothe myself, to remind myself that I'm safe, and ultimately to have this resource around me, this weaving of security. I can reach to it relationally, and I can experience it internally.
0: Based on what our caregivers gave us and created the environment with us.
1: Exactly.
0: Okay.
1: Exactly. Yes. And that's the formative part of this experience. And so, when I was studying this, I really connect so deeply to the incredible Nikki Myers, the founder of the Yoga of 12-Step Recovery. She defines addiction as the disease of the lost self. And Nikki says that anytime I reach outside of myself for something that can only be sourced from the inside, I risk forming an addictive relationship with whatever that thing is. And so then I started to wonder, the disease of the lost self, I do feel like there's this fragmentation or this lostness in relationship to my phone and the amount of time I spend scrolling and looking outside of myself at what other people are doing and comparing myself unintentionally just by looking at other people's lives on social media, what everyone else is up to. There's this losing of the present moment and my own direct experience in my own embodied life. And then I found this research by Dr. Philip Flores, who published this study called Addiction as an Attachment Disorder. And this was really groundbreaking for my understanding of all addictions are misguided attempts to feel whole, W-H-O-L-E. Mm-hmm. And so when we have attachment wounding or rupture, there can be, especially in our formative years, or if we have experienced trauma in adulthood, relational trauma, that can create this hole, this H-O-L-E in the center of the self, this vacuum of self-assuredness, this vacuum of self-mattering. And then that's where the birthplace of the addictive tendency comes from, is let me reach for something outside of myself to feel whole, W-H-O-L-E.
0: Yes.
1: And that is where these attachment styles... So there are many studies now. There's been a meta-analysis of over 11,000 cases that now links... Clearly, there is correlation between people who suffer from insecure attachment styles, anxious, avoidant, or disorganized, which we can define, and compulsive or problematic smartphone use. So if you have relational rupture or wounding or even trauma, you are more likely, the research shows, to develop a compulsive or problematic relationship with your phone that's acting as a surrogate attachment figure to meet those unmet needs. And I think that this is groundbreaking for us to be talking about.
0: It is fantastic.
1: It deepens us into a more relational and human understanding. This isn't just about dopamine and behavioral addiction, although that is definitely happening too. This is about relationship and humanity and rehumanization. And the more that we can remember and practice reaching towards each other, as we are being entrained to reach for our phones by technology companies who do not have the best interests of humanity at heart. They are not evil. I don't believe they're evil, but they're playing in a capitalistic system that has certain end game goals.
0: That's right.
1: And so it's up to us to understand what's happening in our own bodies and in our relational fields and tend to our humanity.
0: Could we name the fourth response just to hold them all together for our listeners?
1: Yes, yes. Okay. Thank you, Travis Glenn. So we've got anxious, and we've got the opposite side of that coin, which is avoidant.
0: Okay.
1: And we've got disorganized, which is often a style of anxiety and avoidance that comes from high volatility or even abusive homes. And then there's secure. And in the book, and you mentioned this when we were speaking earlier, that I wanted to talk about attachment styles as attachment responses, because our attachment systems are responsive, which means they are not fixed. The way that we relate to other people, and this was a real big gap in my own understanding of secure attachment. I couldn't quite wrap my head around secure attachment as I worked to kind of repair some of my own insecurity and anxious responses.
0: Okay.
1: What I learned through writing this book, I actually, in one of the first drafts, I wrote about secure attachment incorrectly. And one of my colleagues had to kind of show me where I was missing it in my own understanding. Secure attachment means that I can reach for support from people in my life who I'm deeply connected with. I can reach interpersonally for co-regulation and say, can you help me in this moment feel seen, safe, soothed, and secure? But secure attachment also means that when that person is not available because they're in their own experience or maybe they've got something else going on, I also have the ability to self-regulate internally and resource from within. And so attachment is this dynamic system that is both relational and internal. And I think that defies some of our individualistic modeling of
0: yes.
1: the Western mind.
0: This is so exciting to advance the nomenclature around attachment work. And it makes me think, as you're describing this, the actual, well, one of the moments in child development of rapprochement, of practicing, that the individual, the child, is taking risk to be individuated in the world, but only completely because they're looking back and they know perhaps the caregiver is helicoptering and watching and making sure nothing's going to happen. And so I'm thinking about, you know, you go to some of the playgrounds now and the kids are on the jungle gyms or doing that, but the caregivers back at the stroller or the bench on their phones. And so if the child's looking back for that, can I do this on my own? Are you still with me? They're not having that facial connection, that eye contact. that the caregiver is actually there for the appropriate phase of development that this requires. And what are your thoughts about that?
1: Oh my gosh, my body response is I'm having goosebumps right now as you're talking. And this is so essential, the technology of the human face. Mm. Our brains developed, the human brain has been developing for up to 2 million years, but definitely hundreds of thousands of years. And it's been developing, it developed to crave facial expression, tone of voice, and body language. We are relational beings. We are okay. A social species, and we look to each other. I look. There was one time where I was in Los Angeles, where I used to live, and I was walking around the LA River, and I heard this big, loud boom, and my head went to a really dark place. I was like, got instantly, my system became dysregulated and went into fight or flight. And the first thing I did was I looked at the other bodies, the other human bodies around me, to see if they were panicking too. Mm. And they weren't. They were relaxed and going about their conversations and going about their day. And that looking to the other beings around me to see what their nervous systems were experiencing instantaneously soothed me.
0: Co-regulation right there.
1: And so to understand how much technology, I love using the word technology to describe the human development that's been happening for so long. The technology of storytelling carried through the human voice. Mm. The technology of facial expression to be able to see the humanity on another person's face, of body language to communicate. This is absolutely essential throughout the whole of our lives, but especially for young developing minds who are looking to mommy, daddy, parent, do you see me? And for that child to have an experience, you know, if it happens a couple times, it's not a big deal. But if there's this ongoing, enduring experience of going to look to mom or dad, and they're in another dimension on their phone, kind of absent or disconnected and not even aware that that moment is happening, that has an attachment impact.
0: Shannon, it is so clear that you care about this mission and that you care that we are having our personal inquiry into our own relationship with these devices. And, you know, we can go back and forth calling it technology or smartphone to name what's in the room, and even smartphone go to apps. And so what I was wondering after reading some of your stories, and there's two places we could go here, with your own personal journey as your language, you said a recovering influencer. And I thought that was so great and vulnerable. And so that's one part I want to hear more about, what this was for you and your own recognition of the need for this. And I don't know if this was in parallel with the Mona Lisa story. Of that experience too. But can you reveal a little bit more of that for us?
1: Yeah. I noticed when I was in my 20s, I started a podcast, and that podcast, Soul Feed, very quickly became a worldwide experience where people were downloading it all over the world. And I got to interview Deepak Chopra in his office and Marianne Williamson and Sean Korn and the first Ugandan Nobel Peace Prize nominee, Victor Ochin. And I experienced this taste of fame. I wouldn't call it like actual fame, but I got to get a flavor of that experience of people projecting something onto me and feeling a sense of resonance with my work. And for the Catholic schoolboy in me, the effeminate, queer little boy who was bullied, this was an attachment-related compensation of, oh my gosh, I'm seen, I'm loved, I am celebrated, people want to be close to me, they want to know me. I even had the experience of someone coming up to me at a grocery store, oh my God, you're Shannon Algio. And I just remember, like, my brain couldn't, like, compute
0: Right.
1: Wait, me? Like, wait, what? And at that time, Instagram was on the rise. And I started to document my life. And I started to tell my story. I would be on the train in New York City and I would feel this wind of inspiration come through me. And I would just grab my phone and start thumbing out a kind of mini blog in an Instagram caption. And Instagram became this platform and this medium through which I could express myself and be seen by a larger group of people. And at the time, you know, this was the early days of the algorithm. It was even pre-algorithm where people just followed you and they saw your posts in like a timeline order.
0: Right.
1: And so there was kind of this, it was nice. It was a nice place to be. And it had a psychological function for me in my 20s. It, you know, and I think it's so important to talk about the shadow and the light of technology and documenting one's life. And for me at that time, I gained a lot of confidence. I found my voice. I put myself out there. I built a sense of self-assuredness through community reflection and through using my voice. And I came to experience the shadow of that, the addictive qualities of it, because when there is a hole, H-O-L-E, in the center of the self, a diminished sense of self, it becomes so easy to feel whole, W-H-O-L-E, through posting something online or getting likes or getting approval from the outside, and then to slowly become attached to receiving that in order to feel like a whole person. And I really felt that, you know, when I went back to school to become a therapist after my first book came out, I really stepped away from the limelight, from the public persona.
0: Okay, from the extroverted part, the seeing, the witnessing, being known by people you don't know.
1: Exactly. I was like, okay, I've experienced that. I see the value and the meaning in it, but I also see the kind of like the bottomlessness pit of it. Like it's just this never ending source of reaching. And I started to become really inspired to work with fewer people in a really deep, meaningful way, which is what inspired me to become a therapist.
0: Fascinating journey. I don't hear too many people taking that route.
1: Yeah.
0: Going from their bigger platform to the quieter offerings, the more relational, I'm assuming, the actual in-person experiences.
1: It was a soul calling. I needed to deepen and round out my experience, and I craved deeper in-person, long-term connection. And I kind of forewent. I kind of let go of this digital persona. I lost the luster and the kind of sparkle of the digital persona and the e-persona. And so to kind of bring in what you asked about the Mona Lisa.
0: Yes.
1: When I went to the Louvre in Paris, I went to see the Mona Lisa for the first time a few summers ago. And I was so excited to like, oh my gosh, like the Mona Lisa, like how's she doing? How's she look over there? Like how's she,
0: what's she been up to?
1: Yeah, exactly. Like gotta have tea at least. And she is doing well. However, so I walk into the room where the Mona Lisa smiles, and I have been deep in this research now for a year and a half, 2 years at this point. So I've definitely lost my luster with like online, you know, social media promotion. Not that I don't engage in it at all, but I just really kind of see it more soberly at this point. And I walk in and everyone has their phones up in their hands and it are like snapping photos of the Mona Lisa. And I'm like, wait, this is how people are taking in the art? and I got really judgmental and mm-hmm. And then I kind of got committed to, I'm not going to give in to this collective hysteria, this collective way of seeing through our phones, seeing through capturing.
0: You were aware of this happening.
1: Aware.
0: You were above it.
1: Yeah,
0: in the moment,
1: exactly.
0: Or so you thought.
1: I wanted to be.
0: Yeah.
1: I wanted to be above it. I at least wanted to challenge myself to have a different experience than the one I was seeing play out. And so I challenged myself. There's a huge clump of people, huge, like maybe 100 or more people. And I'm waiting in the back and you're kind of nudging yourself forward slowly in a really tight crowd clump. And then I'm in the middle and everyone's got their arms up and their phones. And when people are on their phones, they're not connecting with each other or even aware of like their elbows or who's around them. So that's an interesting part of it too. There's kind of a sadness to being the one who's keeping my phone in my pocket.
0: Right.
1: While everyone else is on their phones. And I was mad. I was like, why are people doing this? I wanted to like yell out loud. And so I finally got to the front of this clump and I just stood there and I said, I'm going to take this in with my own eyes and notice the Mona Lisa and notice her details and the rolling dark hills that I had never seen before behind her. And I started to feel guilty because I was kind of taking up this prime spot. People were taking selfies with their backs turned to her. And I kind of laughed and I tell the story in the book because after I had my self-righteous moment of being better than everyone else, I went to the back and I took a photo of her too.
0: None of us are immune. Thank you for sharing that. I'm speaking with Shannon Algio, author of The Power in Your Hands, Liberate Yourself from Attachment to Technology. 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
1: I'm speaking with Shannon Algio, author of The Power in Your Hands. We looked a little bit at Shannon's own journey of being at the top of the game in the emerging podcast world in his 20s. And I'm reminded of actually another Irish poet, Paul Hewson, who acknowledges his own desire to be seen in these parasocial relationships and his own recognition that the ego is not the enemy. And what I loved in your book about this is that you're very kind to this drive to be seen. You treated yourself with kindness, and we're not here to bring shame for those of us who are still looking for these relational aspects online either. And I just was so touched by the compassion in which you offered your own self-examination of the journey through these appropriate developments.
2: Yeah, that was essential and strategic, because research shows that shame isolates us and entrenches us in our addictive behaviors as we self-isolate. And so compassion and self-love and this practice of accountability and grace. Together we practice accountability, which means I count, my actions matter, my presence matters, my time matters, and what I give my attention and my time to. And we need to have so much grace for ourselves as we explore liberating ourselves from this societal addiction that all human beings are struggling with, regardless of our attachment histories and attachment styles. So yeah, just bringing in a non-perfectionistic, experimental, and play-based inquiry into how can I wiggle free from this? And even if it's just for 2 hours on one day of 1 week, I can make little changes that can make a lasting impact in how I'm tending to this problem over the course of the months of my life, the years, and the whole of my time here on this planet.
1: Beautiful. Yeah, and you offer so many reflective tools for this remembering. And I'm wondering for our listeners, if there's a first step that maybe you can offer something to examine whether we have a compulsive relationship with our phones or not. Like, what are some of the earliest signs someone might tune into with themselves to recognize this and say, let me start investigating this?
2: Yeah, so in the book itself, there is Dr. David Greenfield's smartphone compulsion test, which is a series of 15 yes or no questions just to kind of check in, like, you know, how is my relationship with my smartphone? You can also look at your screen time and just kind of check in with what that looks like. What are the apps? And I would just pose this question to all listeners right now. What are the apps that you already know? You don't even have to look at your screen time to know this. You know that when you open your phone, you click them. Is it a social media app? Is it a messaging app? Is it a news app? Is it your email? And just noticing, and one of the things that I did to practice liberation and practice setting boundaries, something that we might talk about, creating friction in order to reclaim my attentional agency and sense of choice in my relationship.
1: Let's unpack that term. What do you mean by creating friction?
2: Yes, friction is essential for creating consensual relationship with technology, because these apps have been designed by behavioral psychologists to be as frictionless as possible so that we can easily open our phones, click them, and just kind of get pulled into something interesting, fascinating, or consuming. And so that's their intentions. Their intentions are to sustain our attention. Our attention is so valuable that there are groups of people, including psychologists studying this, who are referring to what is happening to humanity right now as attention fracking, where these technology companies are mining for attention. So we can leverage friction to create barriers between ourselves and these compulsive, you know, addictive apps that are designed to be compulsive. And one of the things that you can do is install an app blocker for a certain period of time a day. When I was writing The Power in Your Hands, I created layers of friction during my writing time to guard and protect my inner child, the artist within me who longed to create this book. And that like there were about six layers of friction that I created, and you know, included turning my phone off, signing a sticky note, a promise to myself, putting the phone in another room in a drawer. Yeah. And that made it very hard for me to just compulsively grab my phone.
1: Great. So I think our listeners can actually start to do some of this themselves. And I know you have some more tools in the book too. And this section, though, the title of it wasn't what I was expecting the title to be, but it's so perfect that it's acts of remembrance. And so these are conscious activities, because if we're lessening an addiction in our lives, we do have to replace it with something both meaningful internally, but also externally to occupy our time and our hands. So I'm just wondering what some of these acts of remembrance might be to draw our listeners' attention to.
2: Yes. Yeah, I love thinking about the word remembering. To remember in the context of dismembering, what pulls us apart and fragments our attention and our souls, our psyches, and what helps us to reclaim and integrate and remember. And section two of the book is called Remembering because I wanted to invite readers through this process that you are describing. Neuroscience shows us that in order to change a neural pathway, in order to rewire a neural pathway, we must first interrupt the knee-jerk habit, and then we must replace it with something else. And if we repeat that over and over and over again, we're going to create a new path of least resistance in our brain. So what was frictionful will become frictionless. And so we want to make attending to what we actually care about frictionless.
1: So that we're not actually reaching for the phone that isn't actually there.
2: Yes. Yeah. And I've experienced just that during times where I go without my phone or I leave my house for a few hours without my phone, where my hand, I wrote a poem about this that opens the book, my hand grabs for my pocket because there's this phantom limb, there's this phantom phone, there's this embodied neural pathway that is continuing to try to grab for that thing. And so the chapters of section two of the book, I kind of refer to them as an album of music.
1: Okay.
2: We explore poetry therapy and into the woods ecotherapy practices and reigniting the artistic spark of the inner child.
1: And for me, the biggest part of this is the part where you talk about into the woods. Your love and your nourishment of nature again. And so let's hit that, because I think this is just one of the most important tracks on the album.
2: Yes. And I would love to read a quote from that chapter, if that's all right.
1: Please do.
2: Yeah, you know, I want to honor Moncon McGann, the Irish ancestor who just passed this year. He's a beloved Irish poet and writer. And he writes, and his work really inspired this chapter, Into the Woods, because I wrote this chapter in Ireland by a river. I was living near a forest by the river in this tiny little town. Moncon McGann writes in his book, Listen to the Land Speak. Our ancestors lived in a unique and complex society that was inspired by nature and centered upon esteemed poets, seers, monks, healers, and wise women, all of whom were deeply connected to the land around them. this relationship to the cycles of the natural world, from which we are increasingly dissociated, was the animating force of their lives. And this was such an essential chapter for me to write, because this has been a through line of a resource that has buoyed me. Perhaps this is the most important practice in my life that supports me to get offline, is going into the natural world without my phone whenever possible, and just feeling my feet touch and kiss the earth, and taking in the green of the landscape, the fresh air, and being in not an extractive relationship with nature, but a reciprocal and attuned one, where I am remembering what Dr. Dan Siegel, the neuropsychiatrist from UCLA, speaks about, this intra-connection. We all need to be bigger than the self. Transcending the self is an essential part of the human experience. And the phone-based life degrades that ability to connect with others in our human sphere, but it also impacts and diminishes our connection to the ecology. And so developing a kinship with nature has been an essential part of the human experience that we, I believe, must continue to foster in order to change our relationship to technology.
1: And as I hear this word, the reciprocal relationship, it reminds me, we had a New Dimensions guest, Mark Coleman, who does retreats in nature as well, and invites us to use all of our five senses, including smell and tactile, wind on the face, and to be alert to this. And so to build on what you're saying, it's like, technology doesn't invite all five senses to participate with it. It doesn't need our face so much, maybe our eyes, but the other ways that we are human do get to be experienced in nature, as you're pointing to, in the woods.
2: Yes, I think about how we're tapping glass instead of touching grass.
1: Nice.
2: Yes. And that is that tactile touch. And the practice in the book, since in that chapter, Sensory Walk with the Wild, is this engagement on a walk in nature with the five senses to really like attune to Dan Siegel's Wheel of Awareness starts with the five senses, that our relationship to the external world comes to us through these five senses, and fostering and connecting to them and working with them is so essential to being alive.
1: I can feel how you light up just imagining us, even though we're here on the podcast in the studio. You are alive as you convey this. And that's another one of your terms, I think, window of presence. And that's what I'm pointing to, that this is supporting and nourishing and strengthening, and that I feel with you right now is your window of presence.
2: The window of presence is this take on the window of tolerance. Because I wonder, what does it take to not just tolerate reality, but to be present with it? And when we've experienced relational rupture, there's this diminishment of the inner child or even our own childhood experience of secure attachment. And so we are all tasked in a great age of human history where so much transformation is underway in a very short amount of time. We are tasked with all processing quite a bit of collective and personal trauma that threatens our secure attachment, all of us, I think, to some degree.
1: That may be accumulating because of the time we're spending on screens and not with each other.
2: Totally. The resource of interpersonal connection has been severely impacted by the degree to which we have all gone online to find each other instead of knocking on the neighbor's door.
1: Yeah. And in addition to being back out in nature, another act of remembrance that you offer is about supporting the inner child and its acts of creativity. As well. And so I'm wondering if there's a starting point for our listeners to be able to return to this understanding they may have had in their younger selves that may have gotten lost with all the touching glass instead of grass.
2: This has been the heartbeat of my healing process and this reintegration, this remembering body, mind, spirit, is reclaiming the inner artist as an act of advocacy to heal the inner child and to use a creative process, to engage in a creative process to care for the inner child and the inner artist. That the inner artist and the inner child are, maybe they're the same, or they're buddies, or they're like cousins who love each other, but they're so closely associated, the inner child and the inner artist. And this is perhaps my favorite chapter in the book. I think I opened the chapter by saying that is reignite your artistic spark, because in order to access and remember and reclaim the power in your hands, I think we need something really powerful other than our phones to attend to care for, to love and nurture and grow. And it's probably why I have so many parents who are drawn to my work and who come to the retreats that we do at the Esalen Institute, because parents are caring for their young children and they want to create cultures in their homes that are rehumanized, that aren't dominated by digitization. So whether it's a living being or an animal or a creative project, I think it's so important for us to identify. It could be pottery or learning guitar. It could be painting. It could be writing a book. But to care for something and to devote yourself to a creative endeavor is healing the inner child that maybe felt insecure or feels like they're not enough from spending all this time on social media.
1: This makes me so excited for what you're offering, because that was one of the things I was wondering. Are parents seeking you out? Are parents coming to you in either of your offerings as a guide of wondering, maybe they're not knowing how to look at it this way through attachment theory, but to say, how can I actually offer a more secure environment for my child as well in the age of digital seduction? And so I'm actually, this makes me think of another offering. David J. Wallen, who writes often about attachment theory, one of his other books is called Mapping the Terrain of the Heart. So he really does come into this notion of what these parents are perhaps seeking, and that is developing a secure base to start the grounding based on that. And again, Shannon, they're doing it in a community with you. And that's something else I'm wondering if you could address, because you do reference language and morality in the idea of it takes a village, but the act of community in order to keep building this secure base seems so important.
2: My former therapist, I remember he shared with me once at a training that he was doing, that the teacher of the training, and I don't know the name right now, but the teacher shared that the human infant comes into the world craving 30 sets of eyes at birth, a village, a tribe. And in our society, it's often, you know, maybe like one or two or three or four, but it just kind of speaks to the village and the community and the tribe, how social our species is and is meant to be. And I write in the acknowledgments for the book that most authors would agree it takes a village to write a book. It took many villages to write this one. And part of my process in writing this book was leaning on my community in different ways, for a warm meal or a place to sleep or just love and encouragement, conversation and belief in me.
1: I love how you weave the stories of writing this book, your travels and journeys across Europe and the different places you stayed and encounters, as what you're talking about is being supportive of your process. And instead of what we hear most writers doing, consciously isolating, protecting their time, you are walking the walk here and you consciously sought community as an act of support and relationship for bringing your gift to the world.
2: And that's my replacement that I brought in.
1: Okay.
2: I knew if I isolated, that would just entrench my time on my phone. So I did this experiment of going to Europe for 6 to 8 months and actually creating a lot of real life noise around me. I stayed at an artist residency chateau in France. I stayed with a couple friends. I had a lot of real life happening around me. And I always thought before, when I wrote my first book, I needed quiet and isolation, solitude and ermitage. But actually, I chose the real life noise instead of the digital noise to help me. Community, help me get offline, help me write this book. And they sure did.
1: Were you as explicit as you were just now in asking that of them, that this is what you're seeking and seeking to move away from and how they can be supportive to you? Or was this just a quiet intention that you were holding?
2: I think it was both at different times. It was implicit just in the fact of I was co-living with a friend or living in a chateau with other creators and artists. So it was just what was happening. And I definitely shared it with people at times that was a meaningful part of my process, because I was actually writing this book while simultaneously overcoming my own tech addiction in order to write it. So the book itself carries this transmission of me getting free, not on a perfect journey, but on a meaningful one, and one that made a difference.
1: And one of the ways we know can be so helpful, whatever we're wanting to move away from and towards, you spoke of this, is getting outside of ourselves and actually even helping others. So as others were helping you in these communities, I'm making the assumption that you were also there for them, supporting whatever moment in their journey they were. And so there's the flow state. There's the reciprocity of either nature or human relationships. It is multidirectional.
2: Absolutely. Reciprocity, exchange, meaning. And to go back to something you said earlier about parents, parents do often come to me with questions, and I think it's just so essential to witness their process for me as a researcher, as a human, because parents are leaders. They're leaders of this microculture that they're fostering. They are on the ground and they get it. It's not theoretical to parents. It is immediately applied and relational.
1: Are parents asking, how can I change my kids? Or are they asking, what can I do to change? What's the main question that they bring you?
2: They're right in that doorway that you just described. They are, and actually it is the parents who I have worked with who shaped this book and its structure. So a third of the book is reckoning, because parents are looking for information to give them context so that they can speak to their very savvy teens and preteens about this issue. So they want research. They want, like, the proof is in the pudding kind of data, but they also want section 2 and section 3 of the book, remembering and reclaiming, so that they can do experiments with their own family. Like, let's do an offline day. Are they going to get their kid off YouTube for the rest of time? No, probably not. But they can do something together and create an experience that will be formative for that child when they look back 10 years from now. And that's what parents are coming for. How do I model good behavior, and how do I share that with my child while they're still in my house?
1: And some of the developmental tasks of the adolescent

0: your child and you can experience what that feels like in your body. And even if it's hard and even if it brings up anxiety or distress, there is something that we learn when we have the capacity to go offline. It's kind of radical how radical it is to even suggest that we go offline when we all, our ancestors, and even 20 years ago, we all were more offline. It was so normal. And that is why this issue is so hard to talk about. And to do something differently around it is because of how normalized digitization has become.
1: And even the means of probably people experiencing this dialogue is through Wi-Fi.
0: And we are recording, right?
1: All of this.
0: It is both.
1: This is full circle again, that we're not here to demonize technology. We're here to take a look at our relationship to it and with it and our behavior, and to make sure that we're not creating too much grief or suffering in what these habits might be for us.
0: So well said, Travis Glenn. So well said. It is looking at the impact, not turning away from it completely, but soberly understanding how it's impacting our humanity, our bodies, our psychology, and our relationships.
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2: 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Our executive producer is Justine Willis-Toms. 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
4: From Feature Story News in Brussels, I'm William Denslow. A bomb's killed at least 16 people and wounded more than 50 others at a mosque near a police compound in the northwest of Pakistan. At least three people are

0: dead in a school shooting in the Philippines. The gunman, who's among the dead, is believed to be a 16-year-old. It's the third deadly school shooting in the country since June. NATO's most senior military leaders are meeting in Denmark amid increased threats of Russian hybrid strikes.
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1809, Austria and France were at war for the fourth time in two decades. Like many innocent civilians, Beethoven was caught up in the mix of it. He wrote to his publisher that there was nothing but drums, cannons, and human misery of every sort. As destruction rained down on the suburbs of Vienna, Beethoven took shelter in his brother's cellar. He covered his head with pillows with the hope that he could protect whatever remained of his hearing. And amidst all that chaos, he still wrote works of beauty like this. This work's coming up. I'm Melanie Renata, and this is Music Through the Night. First, a fantasy. Arguably Schubert's finest work for two pianos, of which he wrote quite a bit. His very moody fantasy for piano, four hands in F minor, shared with you here by friends Leif of Onsnes and Bertrand Chamaillot.

in the first half of the 1800s, when pianos were becoming more affordable, Franz Schubert capitalized on the market by crafting works like that, his fantasy for piano four hands. Shared with you there by pianist Leif Ove Onsnes and Bertrand Chamayou. A Melanie Renata with a pretty playful piece for oboe in just a minute. You're listening to Music Through the Night.

She was a student of both Frédéric Chopin and Camille Saint-Saëns. Clémence de Grandval published her first works as a teenager, and she just kept them coming until she was nearly 80 years old. This is just a sliver of her work, her scherzo, performed by oboist Leos Lencses and the Budapest Strings.

just sort of leaves you hanging there at the end. Oboist Lajos Lencsés with the Budapest Strings, a scherzo by Clémence de Grandval. 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I'm Melanie Renata. Thanks for being with me for Music Through the Night. A piece of music here crafted in the midst of war, yet it's filled with beauty and play. It's Beethoven's 10th String Quartet in E-flat major, shared with you here by the Juilliard String Quartet.

0: the Juilliard String Quartet with the work nicknamed The Harp because of the plucked strings that run through the opening movement of that work. Beethoven's 10th String Quartet in E flat major.
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1: It's a Saturday night, the last one of the summer. Maybe you've got some friends over, instruments out, nothing planned except to play. That's exactly how this piece of music was birthed into existence. Antonin Dvorak gathered a couple of buddies. They hung out at his place with a plan to just make music, just for fun. But somewhere along the way, some casual music making turned into something extraordinary. In just 1 week's time, what started as a simple house session became a fully realized piece of chamber music. This Terzetto in C major later this hour. I'm Melanie Renata. You're listening to Music Through the Night.

Before that lively terzetto, things gently build with this theatrical suite. It turns into a fabulous soundtrack for a late-night second wind. It's the Merchant of Venice Suite by Arthur Sullivan, performed by the City of Birmingham Symphony.

some upbeat late-night theatrical energy by English composer Arthur Sullivan, The Merchant of Venice Suite, shared with you there by the City of Birmingham Symphony, Vivian Dunn at the podium. I'm Melanie Renata, glad to have you here for Music Through the Night. There's some music made with friends coming up for you in just a moment.

What began as an evening of casual music making with friends turned into something far more ambitious than Dvorak probably expected. He ended up crafting one of his richest chamber works, his Terzetto in C major. Here's the Stamitz Quartet.

crafted in just 1 week's time. The Stamitz Quartet with Dvorak's Terzetto in C major. 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You're listening to Music Through the Night. I'm Melanie Renata. And when I say that the harp is an ancient instrument, I'm not kidding. There are harps that date back more than 3,300 years BCE. They've been found all over the world, from Mesopotamia to India and China, even throughout all of the Americas. This ancient instrument shines in the spotlight here in this late 18th century concerto by Johann Albrechtsberger. Harpist Elizabeth Heinen performing here with the Bulgarian National Radio Orchestra.

0: A sparkling work from one of Beethoven's mentors, Johann Albrechtsberger, his harp concerto in C major, the twinkle of harpist Elizabeth Heinen there with the boost of the Bulgarian National Radio Orchestra.
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0: America in the 1950s? Honestly, it was a wackadoodle place to navigate. The atmosphere was

tense. People were sus. The House Un-American Activities Committee, under the guise of fighting communism, threw academics and artists under a microscope. Even composer Aaron Copland was under unfounded suspicion. And during this tumultuous time, he wrote an opera called The Tenderland, a story of a young woman in rural America who dared to dream a life beyond the family farm. A story of courage and freedom. It's this, and it's on the way. I'm Melanie Renata, and this is Music Through the Night. Manuel Ponce was a child prodigy with vast musical abilities. He became a composer and musical scholar, and he really helped keep the heart of Mexican folk music beating. He wrote the music and text for his most famous work, Estrellita, which is a plea to the stars for love. It's sung sans vocals here by violinist Joshua Bell and the Orchestra of St. Luke's.

A work that became so popular, it's often mistaken for a traditional Mexican folk song rather than a specifically composed piece. Estralita by Manuel Ponce, the Orchestra of St. Luke's, performing with violinist Joshua Bell. I'm Melanie Renata. Thanks for being with me on this journey through music through the night. You'll want to grab a jacket for this next work. A brisk and breezy fantasy sonata by John Ireland. Clarinetist Robert Plain, uplifted by the BBC Scottish Symphony.

Clarinetist Robert Plain just soaring through a single movement work, uplifted by the BBC Scottish Symphony, The Fantasy Sonata by John Ireland. I'm Melanie Renata with an incredible classical guitar solo in just a minute. You're listening to Music Through the Night.

The family that plays together stays together. Guitarist and composer Celedonio Romero taught his sons everything he knew. And together, as a family, Los Romeros became musical royalty. And here, one of those brothers, the musical prince Angel Romero, performs one of his father's most beloved works. It's the Suite Andaluza.

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Guitarist Angel Romero performing his father's work, the Suite Andaluza by Celedonio Romero. Now, there was a young woman in rural America who once dared to dream beyond the horizon of her family's farm. The story of this woman is one called The Tenderland, an opera by Aaron Copland. That hopeful tale is told here through the suite, performed by the Phoenix Symphony. I'm Melanie Renata, and you're listening to Music Through the Night.

0: sounds of hope and possibilities. The Tenderland Suite by Aaron Copland, shared with you there by the Phoenix Symphony, James Sedaris at the podium.
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0: You know, just because everyone in your family does something a certain way, really doesn't mean that you have to. Composer Samuel Wesley came from a long line of Methodist hymn writers. His father was one. His grandfather had been a clergyman and poet, and his uncle was the literal founder of the Methodist Church. So there was some pressure there. Samuel Wesley coulda, shoulda followed that path, but he didn't. By all accounts, Wesley actually had a complicated relationship with religion. He did, however, have faith in his music.

He published hundreds of pieces, and this is but one. It's his third symphony in A major. It's performed for you here by the London Mozart Players, Matthias Bammert at the podium. I'm Melanie Renata. I'm so glad you're here. This is Music Through the Night.

Samuel Wesley branched out from his family's religious roots to craft music like that. His Third Symphony in A Major, Matthias Bamert, conducting the London Mozart Players. I'm Melanie Renata. You're listening to Music Through the Night. And the mood is going to get a bit rowdy in just a moment.

Composer Haydn Wood took a gritty early 20th century Parisian subculture and turned it into something surprisingly charming, the opening movement to his Paris suite. Here's the Slovak Radio Symphony with the whole shebang.

a musical vision of early 20th century Paris, the Paris Suite by Haydn Wood, Ernest Tomlinson conducting the Slovak Radio Symphony. Now, here's a little bit of romance tied up in a work by César Franck. Well, okay, it's a lot of romance. It was crafted as a wedding gift. You can feel the love infused into it. It's Franck's Violin Sonata in A Major, performed for you here by cellist Yo-Yo Ma and pianist Catherine Stott. I'm Melanie Renata, and this is Music Through the Night.

0: the passion and the drama of love just dripping from that violin sonata in A major by César Franck. Performing, however, not a violinist. Instead, cellist Yo-Yo Ma with pianist Catherine Stott.
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0: You may know the story of the legendary Don Juan, the ultimate womanizer. Well, an Austrian poet gave that story a new twist in 1844 and presented Don Juan as someone seeking one woman, a woman who embodies all of womankind. He fails, of course, because duh, you can't put all women in one box. When he does fail, the poor thing falls into despair and dies. That's the version that inspired Richard Strauss, and that's the version you'll hear in this piece from Strauss later this hour. I'm Melanie Renata. Please, stay with me. The spirit's gonna move you with this piece, whether you want it to or not. It's a blend of Black American spiritual and gospel influences with European choral traditions. Oh, Praise the Lord by Adolphus Hailstork.

Hope Praise the Lord Indeed, a work by Adolphus Hale Stork, minister and composer Donald McCullough, leading his McCullough Choral. I'm Melanie Renata. Thanks for being with me on this Sunday morning. We're jumping into our imaginary time machine, and we find ourselves on the banks of the Thames, back in the Baroque era. We're at a Royal River Festival. And while you and I might just be common folk crowded along the shore, that doesn't stop us from catching the music that drifts across the water. George Frideric Handel's Water Music Suite No. 3 in G.

John Elliott Gardner conducting the English Baroque Soloists for a work that was a hit both on stage and on the Thames. From one of the top composers of the 18th century, George Friedrich Handel's Water Music Suite No. 3 in G. I'm Melanie Renata with a dreamy sound that transforms into something quite lively. Joaquin Rodrigo's Sarabanda Lejana. Here's the London Symphony.

drafted originally for the guitar, that orchestrated version of Rodrigo's Rabanda Lejana, performed for you there by the London Symphony, Enrique Batiste at the podium. I'm Melanie Renata, so glad to be with you this morning. I've got some theatrical sounds for you in just a tick.

There's no warm-up for this work by Richard Strauss. You just dive headfirst into a dramatic interpretation of the myth, the legend, Mr. Don Juan. A musical interpretation of a retelling of that story, one that ends with Don Juan allowing himself to be killed in a duel. Here's the Berlin Philharmonic.

And in the end, Don Juan allows himself to be killed in a duel, literally bored to death by his quest to find the perfect woman. And the lesson there being, we're all perfect, Gustavo Dudamel, conducting the Berlin Philharmonic Don Juan by Richard Strauss. I'm Melanie Renata with a fabulous overture to start your day. Give me 1 minute.

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That's where an overture comes in. Here's a good one from Schubert, the Magic Harp Overture, performed by the Chamber Orchestra of Europe.

0: The stage works from Franz Schubert were mostly unsuccessful during his lifetime, but that overture became one of his most enduring pieces. The Chamber Orchestra of Europe there with the Magic Harp Overture.
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0: There's a certain kind of quiet that you can only find at altitude, where the air is thin. The noise of everyday life falls away and everything suddenly feels vast and still. Composer Alan Ovanas, he tried to capture that feeling in music. He called it Mysterious Mountain. It's a piece of music that opens like a hymn, wanders through something like a spiritual journey, and then it leaves you standing quietly at the summit. I'm Melanie Renata. Together, we'll hike this mountain later this hour.

Before the Day Begins, a nocturne by Louise Franck, pianist Constanze Eichhorst performing. Good morning, my friend. It is 6 past the hour. I'm Melanie Renata with a bit of a quirky classical sound in just a bit. First, the Academy of Ancient Music here with a piece of music with some get up and go. Johann Christian Bach's Symphony No. 4 in D.

trumpets and horns, giving you a nice burst of energy. The Academy of Ancient Music, under the conduction of Simon Standage, the Fourth Symphony in D Major from J.C. Bach. I'm Melanie Renata, and you and I are sort of bouncing out of the standard classical sound and into a musical realm crafted by American jazz pianist and composer Duke Ellington. Music from that jazz great, arranged by composer and scholar David Schiff, originally arranged for clarinet and piano, the sound gets much more expansive here, with clarinetist David Schifrin and the Dover Quartet.

Dover Quartet and clarinetist David Schifrin serving up some orchestrated jazz, a movement called Heaven from the Ducal Suite by Duke Ellington. Now you head out onto a somewhat spiritual symphonic journey in just a moment. I'm Melanie Renata.

It might be a little early for a morning hike, but we're doing it anyway. You climb a musical mountain here with the Royal Liverpool Philharmonic. Music that is honestly both breathtaking and life-giving. It's the Second Symphony of Alan Hovhaness, known as Mysterious Mountain.

A work that breathes life into your lungs. Mysterious Mountain by Alan Hovhaness, his second symphony. Gerard Schwartz conducting the Royal Liverpool Philharmonic. I'm Melanie Renata with the soft sounds of Debussy in just a bit.

Nearly a full third of Debussy's art songs were inspired by one specific poet, 19th century French poet Paul Verlaine. This is one of those works, his Petite Suite.

0: gotta go to Glen Rose.
1: Originally composed as four pieces for piano, four hands, if you can believe it, from the sounds of that, the Detroit Symphony performing the Petite Suite by Debussy. I'm Melanie Renata. Thanks for being with me this morning. Be good to yourself today, and be good to your neighbor too, okay?
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4: And the spoken word with the Tabernacle Choir and Orchestra at Temple Square. Conducting today's program is Mac Wilberg with special guest conductor Andre Thomas, organist Brian Mathias, and the

Newspaper columnist Jenkin Lloyd Jones once wrote, "Life is like an old-time rail journey. Delays, sidetracks, smoke, dust, cinders, and jolts. Interspersed only occasionally by beautiful vistas and thrilling bursts of speed. The trick," he continued, "is to thank the Lord for letting you have the ride." Life, indeed, is full of unanticipated twists and turns, and rarely, if ever, goes according to plan. But as we learn to thank the Lord for the ride, even when it takes us to heights and depths we never imagined, we begin to recognize the beautiful vistas and the thrilling bursts of speed that bring joy to the journey. For each of us, there are seasons when the ride is anything but smooth. But this is the journey. In fact, a journey would hardly be a journey if it were a single, uneventful ride from beginning to end. Growth, understanding, and experience often come from stops at the depot, repairs on the prairie, or even the need to back up and find the right track. But it's important to remember that sometimes what looks like a setback really may be a set up for something greater. As we look to God in our daily travels, we discover that He knows the track, the train, and the traveler. He knows our destination. And while He may not impose every setback we suffer, He is never surprised by them and can consecrate our experiences for our growth and good. Joseph of Egypt experienced such a setback. Betrayed by his brothers, he was sold into slavery and became a servant in Potiphar's house. He served faithfully, only to be falsely accused and sent to prison. Yet, even these setbacks were preparing him for something far greater. Eventually, Joseph was brought before Pharaoh to interpret the ruler's troubling dreams. Through the gift of God, he did so and was appointed second in command over all Egypt. 13 years had passed since Joseph was sold into slavery, and at least 9 more would pass before he fully understood where the journey had been leading. How beautiful that vista must have been when he realized that his position and influence would help save not only his family, but in fact all of Egypt, from famine. May we trust God through life setbacks, knowing, as the Apostle Paul testified, that all things work together for good to them that love God. Even when we struggle to see beyond the next bend, we can trust the one who knows where the journey leads.

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Until we meet again, may peace be with you this day and always.

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2: Welcome to The Bioneers, revolution from the heart of nature and the human heart.
3: It's all alive. 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It's all relatives.
4: What water really wants is a return of its slow phases that are particularly prone to our disruption. These are wetlands, floodplains, mountain meadows, and forests that absorb floods, clean water, store it for later, store carbon, and support life that maintains the health of these systems that in turn support us.
2: Water literally makes life possible. From the tiniest bacteria to the tallest trees, all living things rely on this irreplaceable wonder. In this program, we meet Erica Guys, author of Water Always Wins. She turned to people she calls water detectives to learn how we might repair and reshape our relationship with this blue gold that sustains life. This is What Does Water Want? I'm Neil Harvey. Welcome to The Bioneers, revolution from the heart of nature. We live on a blue planet. Water is foundational to the chemistry of life on Earth. Leonardo da Vinci called it the driving force of all nature. Water transports nutrients, fills cells, and helps regulate the temperatures conducive to life. It also physically shapes the planet, too, carving out valleys, canyons, and coastlines in slow geologic time, or sometimes in fast forward. Water is ever-changing, traversing the globe as ice, vapor, or liquid. Yet every single drop stretches back into deep time. And all the water that's here has been here for most of Earth's history. Perhaps the water you drank today was once snow that fell on a woolly mammoth, or shot out of a hydrothermic ocean vent where life may have begun billions of years ago. More recently, humans have sought to control water on vast scales, diverting mighty rivers or building massive dams and reservoirs. But such brutalist interventions disrupt and damage the intricate relationships water has forged over geologic timescales, creating unintended harms that plague civilization today. So rather than forcing water to do what we want, what if we start asking what it wants? Erica Guy's award-winning book, Water Always Wins, maps the connections forged by water as it cycles through ecosystems. One of the most startling examples is the interplay of water with forests. The symbiotic dance among forests, air, and water illuminates a true marvel of a planetary-scale ecology, which she described at a Bioneers conference.
4: Scientists used to think that most rain came from evaporation over the ocean, but now they know that 40% on average over continents, as high as 70%, comes from evapotranspiration from plants and soil. And that vapor condenses into rain and falls again locally and regionally, something called precipitation recycling. And forests, with their rough surface, also help to create the rain because they are slowing the wind and they're releasing particles, fungal spores, pollen, and bacteria, which also help that vapor condense into rain. And these forest exhalations feed into jet streams and atmospheric circulations, so they're seeding rain on the other side of the world. And on the flip side, forest loss can cause drought on the other side of the world. People used to think that the temperature difference between the ocean and the land is what pulled in the vapor, and that trees grew where rain fell. But atmospheric physicist Anastasia Makariva has showed that forests actively pull in the wind to deliver the rain that they need. Tree vapor condensing into clouds decreases local air pressure, which draws in more moist air from elsewhere. And she calls this the biotic pump. That might sound radical to some ears, but it's really not, she told me. All organisms possess knowledge of physical laws that allow them to make use of the environment.
2: This biotic pump hypothesis challenges the conventional scientific paradigm. It asserts that forests don't just grow where water happens to fall. Instead, they actually pull in winds to deliver rainfall. It depicts a whole system's view of the climate, mediated by water's dynamic relationships with all living things. But humans have radically altered these elaborate planetary water cycles. The extreme floods and droughts we're experiencing are often unnatural disasters related to climate disruption and by failed attempts to control water in misguided ways.
4: Humans have drained or filled as much as 87% of the world's wetlands, dammed and diverted two-thirds of the world's large rivers. The land area covered by pavement in our cities has doubled just since 1992. In the dominant culture, we concern ourselves with human needs, and that leads to a single-focused problem-solving, worried about scarcity, build a dam, bring in water from somewhere else, worried about flooding, build a levee, build a wall. But putting ourselves first in this way isn't working. And it's because that single focus ignores water's agency and water's complex relationships with soil and rock and microbes and plants and beavers and people. And by ignoring those complex systems, it damages them. It's an environmental justice issue. Levees, for example, may protect one community, but in so doing, by cutting off the river from its floodplain, they're raising the water level in the river, which increases flood risk for other communities who perhaps can't afford a levee. Dams, similarly, are an environmental justice issue. A 40-year survey of dams built around the world found that they brought water to 20% of the world's population, but decreased water availability to 24% of the world's population. But this problem is also an opportunity to change our relationship with water. Instead of seeing water as a what, a commodity, or a threat, many indigenous and land-based peoples around the world instead view water as a who, a friend, or a relative. And that lens allows them to better see and understand water's relationships, including the relationship with people, and to understand that with rights comes responsibility for maintaining and caretaking these systems.
2: Structures such as concrete dams, levees, and seawalls subvert water from where it wants to go. Because water is such a powerful force, it presents a constant struggle against the laws of physics. Levees regularly fail, causing flash flooding. Seawalls may protect particular zones, but they worsen erosion elsewhere. In the end, water will have its way. It has formed its relationships over billions of years of evolution. The dynamic complexity is likely beyond our comprehension. So it's not surprising that Erica met many people working with water whose first principle is humility.
4: Instead of trying to solve one problem at a time, the water detectives, as I came to think of them, because they approach water with respect. And these are engineers, ecologists, landscape architects, indigenous peoples, urban planners, farmers, ranchers, foresters, are instead asking a radical question. What does water want? And what I've come to understand is that what water really wants is a return of its slow phases that are particularly prone to our disruption. These are wetlands, floodplains, mountain meadows, and forests that absorb floods, clean water, store it for later, store carbon, and support life that maintains the health of these systems that in turn support us.
2: Figuring out what water wants requires some serious sleuthing. That's especially the case in cities where centuries of construction have dramatically altered the natural landscape. So these water detectives engage in what's called historical ecology. They look for evidence of where water used to go.
4: Water is inclined to go where it wants to go, which is where it went before we subverted it. And so by mapping what used to be, we understand that homes built on wetlands are often the first to flood. Doing this kind of mapping allows cities to plan for when buildings turn over. Perhaps instead of building something else that's at risk of flooding, perhaps, you know, we can return that space to water and have a more resilient city.
2: Erica visited a project in Seattle that began with the goal of stopping local flooding. By uncovering the deep history of water there, they found they could benefit the area in myriad other ways, too.
4: In Seattle, they used historical ecology to plan for the restoration of Thornton Creek, which was regularly flooding a road, a high school, and homes. And globally, the majority of urban streams are buried and built on top of them. And ones that remain on the surface, first they're deforested, then they're straightened. That causes kind of a fire hose effect, the ultimate in fast water, which scours, and so then it's armored to prevent erosion. And this creates something that ecologists call urban stream syndrome, which is flash floods, unstable banks, heavy pollution, and waning life. So restoration of urban streams is typically involved removing the cement, putting back some curves, putting in some wood and boulders, you know, making it look kind of habitat-y. But what ecologists found is that the life that was coming back wasn't very diverse. It was sort of a crows and cockroaches situation. And these restorations needed ongoing maintenance. So a biologist who worked for the city named Catherine Lynch realized it's not just the stream we see, but the stream that we don't see flowing underneath that channel. It's called the hyporheic zone, which is from Greek hyporheic, which is underflow. So there's another river that is moving downstream through the soil and rock, but orders of magnitude more slowly. On a creek, it could extend 30 feet from the banks. On a large river, it can extend a mile on either side. And the hyporheic zone is home to all kinds of amazing critters, microbes, crustaceans, worms, aquatic insects. Salmon lay their eggs there. And these critters play a pivotal role in nitrogen, phosphorus, and carbon cycling. It's basically like the stream's gut microbiome. And so that's why when the hyporheic zone is scoured away, the waterway has very little hope of staying healthy.
2: Because natural landscapes such as meadows and fields are porous, rainwater soaks in and disperses much more slowly, providing a steadier flow and temperature throughout the year, all of which fosters richer biodiversity. Slow water creates conditions conducive to more life. Recreating these intricate water landscapes in built-up urban environments is especially challenging.
4: This project that Catherine Lynch conceived of to rebuild this missing hyporheic zone in an urban stream was the first in the world. Yeah. They put back in some of the curves, they took out the cement, carefully designed the rock and wood so that it would drive water down into the hyporheic zone. And because they did their historical ecology, the project was just 1,600 feet in a river that's 15 miles long. And yet, the reason this area was flooding is because it was a floodplain. So by returning the floodplain to the river, it had an outsized impact and has eliminated flooding in this area. They did a chemical study. They measured more than 1,900 pollutants, things like lawn fertilizer and brake pad dust that are just rushing off the urban concrete and diving into the stream. And they found that spending just 3 hours in a 15-foot section of the hyporheic zone reduced 78% of the chemicals by at least half. A few other markers of success. It's a wonderful place for the community. The city hasn't flooded, and Chinook salmon returned and spawned in this hyporheic zone they created.
2: The outsized success of this kind of project is inspiring water detectives to radically reimagine our approaches to water engineering. After the break, we'll learn more about the growing global movement to foster a more harmonious relationship with water that can help nature heal and ourselves with it. You're listening to The Bioneers, revolution from the heart of nature.

0: 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A watershed is an area of land that channels rainfall and snowmelt to rivers and eventually to the sea. Human interventions in the water cycle can in fact be very beneficial if we consider the question, what does water want? According to water ecologist Brock Dolman, the goal of managing a watershed sustainably is to slow it, spread it, sink it. Erica Guise discovered that humans helping to return water's slow phases has become a growing slow water movement.
1: The slow water movement is a global movement that goes by different names around the world, but they're all looking to return space to slow water. So restoring or protecting wetlands, floodplains, mountain meadows, and forests. These projects are local. They are unique to each place. Every place has unique geology, ecology, and culture, and these projects work within that. Slow water projects use systems thinking rather than that single focus problem solving. They are environmentally just. They don't take from some and give to others or protect some at the expense of others. And they really do respect nature's agency and try to work with water and nature rather than try to control it. And in all these ways, water slows in its path and often has time to move underground, sometimes going down with tree roots, sometimes filtering through the hyporheic zone into the aquifer. But that water-land relationship and interaction is really, really important for the hydrological cycle in all kinds of ways.
0: In contrast to huge centralized water infrastructures that dramatically halt or speed water up in its path, slow water projects are by design smaller and spread out across landscapes.
1: One thing about the slow water projects is in our dominant culture, we've gotten used to centralized water projects that are managed by experts. So that might be a giant dam and reservoir, for example. But slow water projects tend to be smaller and many of them distributed across the landscape. So instead of centralized, they're distributed. And that makes sense if you think of that 87% of the world's wetlands that we've eradicated, because you need lots of spaces throughout the watershed, following water's entire path for it to slow again. And a lot of the places I went in the world, in places like Peru or India, I met people who are actually actively building these projects and working with their neighbors on the land to restore these systems. Slow water projects are something that people can do in their own communities to make themselves much more resilient. And the impact is cumulative.
0: While the slow water movement has been picking up speed in recent years, some of its methods draw on ancient water management techniques.
1: So most of the projects I looked at were trying to conserve or restore or mimic a slow water phase. So returning part of a floodplain to the river, restoring a wetland or protecting a wetland from development, or assisting beavers as their populations recover and they return to the landscape. There's a couple of chapters in my book where I look at older human techniques for managing water. And pretty much anywhere people had intermittent rain, like, you know, a longer dry season, and they were farming, they figured out a way to make the most of the water that came. And that often involved moving it underground in some way, because that dramatically extends the time in which the local rain that you get can be available to you locally. I looked at a culture in Peru from 1400 years ago called the Wari. The Tamil people in South India for 2000 years had a system called the Eri system. These were not irrigation projects. These were people inserting themselves into the local hydrological cycle and sort of expanding what nature was already doing.
0: Slow water projects in Peru today are reviving these ancient techniques in direct response to the climate crisis.
1: in Peru, it's a very water scarce place. They, like California, have a long dry season. And about 65% of the population lives on the very arid coastal plain. And they rely on mountain water from the Andes, which are right at their back. Historically, they've had glaciers. And so those glaciers have melted slowly throughout the dry season, and they've had water year round. With climate change, some of those glaciers are already gone. Other ones are melting rapidly, and the population is growing. So one project involves restoring this 1,400-year-old technique for extending water availability into the dry season. So there are at least three high Andes towns where communal farmers still use this system, which is called the Munas, which is a Quechua word that means to retain. And when the river runs high in the wet season, up at very high altitudes, they divert it into these natural infiltration basins, and then the water filters underground. And then it continues moving down the mountain, but much more slowly because it's moving through all that soil and rock. And then there are springs lower down the mountain where it emerges, and then they harvest it, and then they have complex systems for sharing it and for maintaining this system. A lot of it had fallen into disrepair, so in some cases they're restoring it. Because ultimately, when the farmers take that water and water their crops, a lot of that is going to go underground again and ultimately make its way down into the valley bottoms, into the three rivers that supply the capital city of Lima. And similarly, there are these special high-altitude wetlands called bofedales, or cushion bog, and those are a very important place for slowing water, particularly as the glaciers melt. And they have been victim of peat thievery for the nursery trade. And, you know, when you cut out a square of peat and you separate the bog from its neighbors, the whole thing dries out and dies. So some of the money is going to protect the remaining ones and to restore the ones that have been damaged. And there is actually an ancient technique for expanding the footprint of the bofedales. And so some research has been studying how that's done and how effective it can be.

0: Restoring the infiltration basins in Bofedales of the Andes directly helps human communities survive by evening out the water supply across the country and throughout the year. However, what water wants is to nourish the entire web of life, not just to fulfill human priorities. There's good reason that cultures and religious and spiritual traditions from time immemorial have held water as sacred. If we relate to water not as a commodity, but as our beloved relative, the questions arise. Does the web of life have an intrinsic right to exist? Has the absence of such an ethic precipitated today's ecological crisis?
1: The Bofedales are an incredibly important resource for all of the critters and birds who live in the high Andes. But in all of the projects I looked at, even if we're looking at it from a selfish point of view, it's these microbes, these plants, these animals that are also maintaining the water system. You know, they all work together to keep it healthy and functioning. And so I believe that other beings have the right to exist, separate from whether they benefit humans. However, when they are allowed to do what they do, they also benefit humans. And I think that's something that we've lost sight of. The reason we've been able to do a lot of what we've done in terms of kind of controlling nature is because there's still been a lot of buffer that has supplied these critical things that we need. But now, like 75% of land on Earth has been degraded by our activities. So we're running out of that buffer. And that's another reason why we're seeing this big uptick in floods, droughts, mega fires, et cetera, because we just don't have that buffer anymore. So it's so, so incredibly important for our own survival and health and quality of life, as well as the animals and plants who live in these systems.
0: One thing's for sure. When you fight nature, you lose. If water always wins, perhaps we can embrace our place as partners in the web of life by asking a most basic question. How would nature do it?
1: I've come to understand that water absolutely has agency. It does. I think humanity, especially recent humans in the dominant culture, have a history of undermining or ignoring animal intelligence, plant intelligence, for sure. And I think a lot of it was really convenient. If you don't think of other beings as intelligent or as having agency or as being worthwhile or worthy, you know, you create a permission structure where it's okay to exploit them and not care about them and not think about them. I write about science and I love science and I love scientists, but Western science is very reductionist, and that helps you get at certain specific answers, but often, you know, you miss the forest for the trees, literally, because you're siloing what you are trying to figure out. So I think that natural systems definitely have intelligence, and that we in the dominant culture are only beginning to reacquaint ourselves with that. But, you know, if you spend any time with indigenous people, you know, that kind of observation, that close observation and care will reveal a lot of this. And I was interviewing a Hopi farmer about dryland farming techniques, and he said, you know, 3,000 years of replication is a science. Sooner or later, water always wins. So in the face of climate change, ecosystem collapse, water scarcity, we must shift our relationship with water. If we let go of our impulse for control and instead collaborate with water, we can win too. Climate change and the degradation of these natural systems that give us life can feel really overwhelming. But what I took away from meeting these water detectives around the world is that slow water projects are really empowering. It's something that people can do in their own communities with their neighbors to make themselves, their neighbors, and their other than human neighbors more resilient to water extremes than climate change. So I hope as you move through your own place,
2: You'll grow more curious about water and ask yourself, what does water want?
0: Erica Guise. Executive producer Kenny Ausubel. Written by Kathy Edwards and Kenny Ausubel. Produced by Kathy Edwards. Senior producer and station relations, Stephanie Welch. Program engineer and music supervisor, Emily Harris. Producer, Teo Grossman. Production assistants, Caleb Wenzel Fisher and Monica Lopez. And I'm host and consulting producer, Neil Harvey. Thank you for listening. This is program number 278.
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0: From NPR News in Washington, D.C., this is Weekend Edition. I'm Debbie Elliott. Good morning. Will President Trump ban more press from the White House? And what's left when your house falls into the ocean?
1: Washers, dryers, jacuzzis, in many cases, within, let's just say, 24 hours of the house collapsing, we can have debris that's already spread 10 miles or more.
0: Also, the secret inscription inside Abraham Lincoln's pocket watch.
2: It is one of the most moving statements of faith in America that I have ever seen. And it gets me through bad days.
0: It's Sunday, September 20th. First News.
3: Live from NPR News in Washington, I'm Windsor Johnston. Voters in Germany are going to the polls today in two key state elections amid growing pressure on Chancellor Friedrich Merz. NPR's Esme Nicholson reports the far right is expected to make major gains.
4: In the northeastern state of Mecklenburg-Western Pomerania, Merz's Christian Democrats are polling at just 6%, putting the Chancellor's party at risk of failing to clear the minimum threshold to enter state parliament. Leader of the far-right Alternative for Germany, Alice Weidel, told supporters at a campaign rally that they have the power to unseat Merz, adding that he will become very quiet next week. In the capital, where Berliners are voting for a new mayor, Merz's CDU is polling neck and neck with the far-left party, Die Linke, but even here, the far-right AfD is polling just a couple of percentage points behind the front runners and is expected to double its share of the vote compared with the last election. For NPR News, I'm Esme Nicholson in Berlin.
3: Saudi Arabia says Houthi rebels in Yemen fired a ballistic missile toward Riyadh. NPR's Kat Lonsdorf reports it's the first time the Saudi capital has been targeted since fighting broke out with the Iran-backed rebels.
5: The Houthis have not fired toward Riyadh in years, but over the weekend, residents there, including journalists with Reuters and the AFP, heard loud explosions over the city and saw plumes of smoke rising over the airport. In a statement, Saudi Arabia said its air defense forces intercepted a ballistic missile fired by the Houthis. There were no reports of casualties or damage. The statement also said the Houthis tried to attack civilian infrastructure in the Red Sea port city of Yanbu, where a key Saudi pipeline ends. The attacks mark another escalation in the war in Yemen. The Iran-backed Houthis say they're targeting Saudi air bases in response to Saudi airstrikes in Yemen. The group has also imposed a blockade on Saudi oil tankers in the Red Sea. Kat Lonsdorf, NPR News, Tel Aviv.
3: Fans cheered as British pop star Ed Sheeran took the stage in Philadelphia last night, his first concert since Macklemore was dropped from the tour. The decision came after the rapper shouted Free Palestine during performances in New Jersey this month. Before the show, Sheeran addressed the ongoing controversy.
6: I've never wanted to be an activist musician, but this has put me in the middle of an important and passionate argument about freedom of speech and the most complex political issue on the planet.
3: Pro-Palestinian demonstrators gathered outside of the stadium to protest the concert. Local college student Adi Chattopadhyay was among them.
7: This is not about just Ed Sheeran as a figure. This is about the fact that you cannot meaningfully

0: advocate or speak about the genocide of the Palestinian people without facing serious consequences in this country.
1: Sharon says the tour promoter made the final decision after stadiums warned that upcoming concerts could be canceled. This is NPR News. A new lawsuit accuses four leading artificial intelligence companies of illegally agreeing to slow development of the technology. The federal complaint names Anthropic, OpenAI, SpaceX AI, and Google, alleging their leaders coordinated support for an industry-wide slowdown. The lawsuit argues the alleged agreement violates antitrust laws and reduces the value of paid AI subscriptions. It also cites an essay from Anthropic's CEO calling for greater cooperation on safety. The leaders of the other companies publicly supported the proposal. Cuba is restoring power after another nationwide blackout left millions in the dark. The latest collapse comes 9 months into a U.S. oil blockade that has deepened the island's fuel crisis. NPR's Ada Peralta reports.
2: Cuba's electrical grid has been on the ropes for years, but ever since the U.S. enacted an oil blockade in January, nationwide blackouts have become commonplace. This year, there have been at least six total collapses. The Cuban government says this one started in the west and spread to the whole island on Friday. By Saturday morning, some of the grid had come online and most of the capital, Havana, had been restored. Even outside these blackouts, Cubans have been living with precious little electricity, often going more than 30 hours at a time without power. The U.S. government says the oil blockade is intended to bring a political transition in Cuba, but the Cuban government says right now there are no active negotiations with the United States. Ida Peralta, NPR News, Mexico City.
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0: This is Weekend Edition from NPR News. I'm Debbie Elliott in for Aisha Roscoe. Good morning and thanks for being with us today. Some media outlets are locked out of the White House, and President Trump is threatening to ban more. He also says he's secured a deal with Denmark for a U.S. presence in Greenland. Those are just two of the political developments from this past week. To talk about all of this and the midterm elections, we're joined by NPR's Stephen Fowler. Good morning, Stephen.
1: Good morning.
0: So, a busy Friday in Washington, per usual. Let's start with Trump's announcement about a deal regarding Greenland. What does it mean?
1: We don't actually know much about what it means because the full details of this agreement have not been released, and it hasn't been approved yet by the people it needs to, the governments of Greenland and Denmark. Ultimately, we know it's supposed to bolster an existing American military presence there as an effort to deter threats from Russia and China. And remember, there was this push by the administration to purchase or acquire Greenland, even posturing from Trump in the White House that they could seize the island by force from Denmark, a fellow NATO ally. But we do know Denmark will remain in control of its territory. And you could argue that this is a rare foreign policy win for President Trump at a time when the ongoing Iran war is deeply unpopular.
0: Now, also Friday, the president banned reporters from Politico, CNN, and MS Now from the White House. This is not the first time Trump has tried to crack down on press access when he disagrees or disapproves of reporting. What was the impetus this time?
1: Another thing we don't actually know that much about, there wasn't a reason given other than perceived negative coverage of the administration and claiming they report, quote, fiction and lies. Remember last year he tried unsuccessfully to ban the Associated Press after they refused to call the Gulf of Mexico the Gulf of America, like an executive order claimed it should be. The White House Correspondents Association President Jackie Heinrich said Friday that, quote, the Constitution protects the freedom of the press from government interference. But, and also, this same White House Correspondents Association invited Trump to the Correspondents' Dinner earlier this year, even as he has escalated these attacks on the press.
0: Meanwhile, I understand you've got some fresh reporting on Trump-aligned midterm ad spending intended to help out some vulnerable candidates, $150 million from two new super PACs. What is that spending going to mean?
1: It's part of this post-Labor Day Republican money bomb that has led to the GOP having more planned spending than Democrats in 8 of 9 key Senate races, Georgia being the only exception. Looking in context at data from the tracking firm Ad Impact, there's been almost $4 billion in ad reservations planned for House and Senate races. But one of these new groups, No Going Back PAC, is already quickly one of the largest spenders of the entire midterm in just the span of a few weeks. To put my campaign finance wonk hat on, it doesn't actually get you as much these days as it used to because there's a ton of ad space and money already reserved, and by law, candidates get the cheapest ad rates. And in a lot of these competitive races, the Democratic candidates have way more cash than Republicans. So this PAC money may look huge on paper, but it doesn't get a lot of bang for the buck to try and reach the same amount of eyeballs.
0: Do you know where it's headed, though? I mean, what can you tell us about what the spending will target? You know, you've got an unpopular administration. How are the Republicans going to prioritize this money, and can it make a difference?
1: This is definitely a defensive spend. You've got spending in House districts where Trump won by more than 10 or 15 points in 2024 in places like Texas, Kentucky, Alabama. Senate races in reliably red states that could give Democrats a majority if they win. The campaign trail this week saw Trump in North Carolina, Vice President J.D. Vance in Kansas and Iowa, which in a normal year should not be something that Republicans sweat. Listen to Louisiana Senator John Kennedy, who told reporters last week that he was going to campaign in Kansas, Iowa, and Nebraska.
2: If you told me 6 months ago I was going to be having to spend my time in those three states, I wouldn't have believed you.
3: Does your travel?
2: Those ought to be fat guy layups for us.
0: Fat guy layups.
1: Yeah, that's a phrase. There's no guarantee that spending more money turns these races in Republicans' favor, especially when voters are attuned to spending more money on gas and groceries and other things right now because of the administration's policies. It does mean, Debbie, that both Democrats and Republicans are going to spend these last few weeks playing whack-a-mole with races and districts that they visit and spend money in, and this is a time when there's more moles than ever and more deep-pocketed groups doing all the whacking.
0: That's NPR's Stephen Fowler. Thanks for being with us this morning.
1: Thank you.
0: This is what it sounds like when a destroyed house is loaded into a dump truck. 32 houses in Dare County, North Carolina, have collapsed into the Atlantic Ocean since 2020 because of beach erosion and sea level rise. NPR's Rebecca Hersher looked into what it takes to clean up a house that falls and found it's almost impossible to pick up all the pieces.
3: When I say that these houses collapsed, I mean they fully fell into the ocean with everything still inside them. Fridges, steak knives, decks of cards, and deck chairs, and bottles of shampoo, and roof shingles, and water heaters, and broken windows, and mops, and boogie boards, and lots and lots and lots and lots of nails. Nelson Pendleton was overseeing the cleanup the day I visited.
4: I'm the park engineer.
3: It had been 6 months since these houses fell. The pile of debris was still 30 feet tall.
4: Six houses piled all up, and it ends up being about 30 truckloads.
3: To understand what happened here, you have to go back to when these houses were built, starting in the 1970s. That's when Bonnie Clark Lattimore's grandfather built a cottage in Dare County that the family affectionately called Dream House 1. It was just a little thing.
5: It's one bedroom, 800 square foot house, tiny, but it's the character in that house. It was magical, you know.
3: They'd pack two or three families in, kids sprawled on the floor, cousins sleeping on the deck. Clark Lattimore's mom, Sue, remembers there was so much sand between the house and the water back then.
6: The houses were behind three rows of dunes.
3: But a jetty in the area deteriorated over time, so the beach was less protected from natural erosion. And sea level rise meant erosion happened even faster than it would have.
6: And I'll never forget the first time I came up on the deck and I could actually see people walking on the beach.
3: Eventually, the dunes were gone and the houses started falling. 32 of them since 2020, with hundreds more at risk. Once it became clear what was happening, the Clark family tried to move their house, but it was hard to get permits. They ran out of time.
7: Well, number one beach house fell right there.
3: Four-year-old Alden, Clark Lattimore's daughter, took a break from playing in the waves to walk with us down the beach to where the house used to be.
7: As they went, some body surfs.
8: Whoa.
7: Ah!
8: Oh, you okay?
7: This shoe.
8: It's important to wear shoes here, huh?
7: Yeah, it's just a little bit messier, right?
8: Yeah, it's a little messy. Maybe some sharp stuff.
5: It would be right here.
8: The house itself.
5: Yeah.
3: There's drone footage of the day the house fell. It aired on Fox Weather.
9: Coastal erosion.
3: Sue Clark says she hates watching it.
6: You can see the bed that we used to sleep on, just... And then there's a picture of the refrigerator bobbing in the surf, which is environmentally disastrous.
3: That's bad for ocean creatures. Things like refrigerators and air conditioners have toxic chemicals in them. And it's not good for people either, who fish and surf and swim. The Clarks paid tens of thousands of dollars to clean up what was left of their house. But there's always debris left behind, says Dave Halleck. He runs the National Park Service office in Cape Hatteras, which manages the beach there.
10: You're talking about very large and in some cases hazardous building debris, pilings, washers, dryers, jacuzzis. In many cases, within, let's just say, 24 hours of the house collapsing, we can have debris that's already spread 10 miles or more.
3: Some of the beaches here have had to close for months on end. The Park Service estimates that its employees have collected more than 500 truckloads of junk here in just the last year. And that's just the stuff they can find.
10: If it sinks, it's on the ocean floor and it does not get removed. If it floats away from the shore, it's not removed and it stays out in the ocean.
3: Coastal management experts point out it's possible to prevent a lot of this pollution. It's pretty clear which houses are threatened. They could be removed before they wash away, which most people can't afford to do. And new houses would need to be built in places that are safe from rising seas. But the Trump administration says federal money for disaster preparedness is wasteful and should be handled by states. They've also scaled back flood zone regulations. Meanwhile, the water is coming. Another house fell in North Carolina just this summer. Rebecca Hersher, NPR News.
0: Fishing stories are known to be the stuff of legend. And Denny Glover almost had a whopper on his hands this past week while dropping a line in California's Sacramento River in search of salmon and striped bass. Glover and his friends saw what they thought might be a dolphin or a porpoise. Glover told ABC7 that when it resurfaced, it was clearly a whale.
9: It would breach, it would spout, take a breath of air, and then go back down.
0: Scientists say it's rare for a humpback to swim this far inland, some 60 miles upstream from the Pacific Ocean. But it's happened before.
11: Humphrey, the lost whale. A true story.
0: In 1985, a humpback known as Humphrey spent weeks in the river before swimming back out into the Pacific. He was a local celebrity and subject of a children's book. In this latest whale sighting, researchers at the Marine Mammal Center say the humpback is more than 20 years old and has been documented up and down the coast 15 times. The researchers are asking the public to avoid interacting with the animal, which is to say, don't try reeling in the humpback.

0: Windsor Johnston with these headlines. World leaders are preparing to gather in New York for the UN General Assembly. The general debate opens Tuesday, with President Trump expected to speak. The wars in Gaza, Ukraine, and Sudan are expected to dominate the talks. Ed Sheeran returned to the stage in Philadelphia last night for his first concert since Macklemore was dropped from the tour. The rapper had shouted Free Palestine at shows in New Jersey this month, prompting major backlash. Sheeran called the 2023 attack on Israel horrific and the situation in Gaza catastrophic. Diesel prices have reached a record national average of $6.50 a gallon. AAA says that's 30 cents more than a week ago. I'm Windsor Johnston, NPR News in Washington.
1: 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From Americans United for Separation of Church and State, since 1946, AU has supported the First Amendment right of freedom of religion. More at AU.org. And from the sustaining members of this NPR station.
2: The UN World Food Program says that in just a matter of...
3: This is Weekend Edition from NPR News. I'm Debbie Elliott. Aid groups say half of Yemen's population is in need of humanitarian assistance, and that 18 million people are facing acute food insecurity after years of conflict. But this month, things got worse. The Iran-backed Houthi rebels, already in control of Yemen's capital, managed to dislodge Saudi-backed forces from western Yemen. This reignited hostility and shattered a fragile truce. NPR's international correspondent, Aya Batraoui, is following the story from Dubai and reports on the deepening crisis unfolding in western Yemen.
2: The UN World Food Program says that in just a matter of days this month, 125,000 people were displaced in Yemen. And it says that number will likely rise as frontline fighting moves. Allison Bottomley is with the aid group, the Norwegian Refugee Council in Yemen.
4: It's a very dynamic, moving, massive scale of displacement.
2: Bottomley says the situation is dire, with roads difficult to navigate and not enough aid to reach everyone.
4: Most of the camps are already full, so they're hoping to find space, or they move on, or they try to find someone in the local villages that will help them. But people are also sleeping under trees, like they're just waiting on the side of the road.
2: Most of the people are displaced in Taiz. That's where some of the fiercest clashes are happening. It's a province along Bab el-Mandeb. That's the Red Sea shipping corridor where Iran-backed Houthis have attacked Saudi oil tankers. Aid groups say they're rushing to set up new displacement camps with water, food, and mattresses in parts of the governorate of Taiz. Bottomley shared sound with NPR from one of those new displacement camps there. The Houthis captured parts of Taiz, including the port city of Mocha, so swiftly that Saudi-backed Yemeni government forces left their vehicles behind, and families didn't have time to grab their clothes as they fled shelling and gunfire. But not everyone can leave.
5: There are pregnant women who need urgent care. There are women who need cesarean sections. There are children who need treatment, and patients with medical conditions who simply cannot wait.
2: Sara Ahmed is a health promotion supervisor with the aid group Doctors Without Borders in Mocha's General Hospital. She says most other health facilities in the city are no longer functioning.
5: The team that remains at the hospital is still there, working under very difficult circumstances and doing everything they can to keep these services going. The situation remains very uncertain and extremely stressful for everyone.
2: The World Health Organization says it can no longer transfer patients from Mocha to the government stronghold of Aden in the south, and that the city of Taiz, quote, must plan for isolation. many people can't leave Taiz. The roads to Aden in the south are under missile fire, says Faisal Al-Ghassari, who leads the human rights group the Protection of Freedoms of Taiz and is opposed to Houthi rule. And he says there are heavy airstrikes on Mocha ever since the Houthis took the city. The Saudi Air Force and the Yemeni government's army have been launching airstrikes on Mocha and elsewhere. And there's another problem facing Yemen. A lack of funding. The UN says only 20% of its funding needs for Yemen have been met this year. Here's Bottom Lee of the Norwegian Refugee Council again.
4: We know how to respond to the needs. We're able to do it, but we really lack the money, the funding that we need to do it at the scale that's required now. And this is the sort of displacement, it doesn't resolve itself.
2: Similarly, Mercy Corps, now known as Prosper Global, says more funding is urgently needed. Here's Regional Programs Director Leila El-Amin.
6: Of course, as you know, these families are arriving in host communities that are already very affected by the conflict that has been going on in Yemen for years. So we need, of course, additional support for both the displaced and for the host communities.
2: But unable to wait, the UN Refugee Council says more than 2,400 people have fled Yemen this past week alone, taking boats to Djibouti in the Horn of Africa. Aya Botraoui, NPR News, Dubai.

0: not every Republican running in this year's midterms is towing the MAGA party line. In his bid for re-election, Colorado Congressman Jeff Hurd is leaning on his bipartisan credentials, as well as his ability to break with President Trump on several issues. Benta Berkland has more from Colorado Public Radio.
1: Jeff Hurd is a first-term member in a seat that spans western and southern Colorado, from farming and working-class areas to resort communities like Aspen and Telluride.
2: People are concerned about the cost of living. They're concerned about health care. They care about integrity in government, good government.
1: Hurd is leaning into things like working across the aisle and his personal decision not to trade stocks. President Trump won Hurd's district by 10 points in 2024. Hurd only won by 5. He now faces Democrat Duane Romero, a decorated veteran and longtime business owner. Hurd's meeting with voters to hear their concerns. He held an event at a library in the mountain town of Glenwood Springs, going table to table.
3: I do not vote for him. And I will not vote for him in the future.
1: That's Renee McCullough. She's a Democrat, a retired teacher, and full-time caregiver. She lives with her adult son, Chris, who has significant disabilities. Hurd was prepared to engage.
2: Okay, so let's chat. How old are you, Chris?
3: I'm very disappointed in your voting for the big, beautiful bill.
1: That's the Republican tax and spending bill that cut programs like Medicaid.
3: Why would you have voted for that if you know that it's going to take money and services and everything away from your constituents?
4: My commitment is to do everything we can to improve Medicaid and strengthen Medicaid for the neediest people that are disabled, exactly like you, Chris.
3: Well, you haven't convinced me. Sorry.
1: That's because McCullough says her monthly caregiver stipend has gone down. Colorado reduced Medicaid spending to help offset federal cuts to states. Other voters, like Sandra Hernandez, who's unaffiliated, also challenged Hurd.
5: Congress is failing. They have just turned, they're kind of like my pup, rolled over on their back to rub your belly to the executive branch, do what you want.
1: Hurd makes sure to highlight his differences with Trump. Hurd opposed Trump's Canadian tariffs last February and a Republican push to sell public lands. He voted to extend health care subsidies. Hurd also seems sympathetic to Colorado's lawsuit, alleging that the Trump administration has retaliated against the blue state.
2: There are folks that don't agree with a number of the decisions that we're making in Congress. They don't agree with a number of the decisions that I'm making, but I trust that at the end of the day, they see that my heart is here in the 3rd District, and I'm going to stand with the people that I represent.
1: A couple of hours west in Grand Junction, voter Julie Seidel said Hurd is doing a good job on the small issues.
6: I believe you're competent. I believe you're a stand-up guy. But I also think that, to use an old metaphor, you are doing a really good job of rearranging the deck chairs on the Titanic.
2: And I will tell you, I'm not perfect, and I'm going to make mistakes, and there's probably better ways that I can be doing it, and I will strive to be better.
1: He says he knows a lot of his constituents disagree with him, and that's okay. Hurd hopes he can still convince enough voters that he's ultimately on their side. I'm Benta Berkland for NPR News.
0: In honor of the 250th anniversary of the Declaration of Independence, our series, America in Pursuit, explores culture, history, and objects in American life. For this morning's installment, we visit the Smithsonian's National Museum of American History here in Washington, D.C. Deep in the vaults that store some of the nation's most precious artifacts.
7: I can't tell you where exactly we keep it. Obviously, that's a security issue.
0: My guide is Lisa Kathleen Grady, a curator of American political history. We're in a back room with a noisy ventilation system where she gently removes the precious object from a small storage box.
7: This is a gold pocket watch, and this watch belonged to Abraham Lincoln. It's got some weight to it. It's a good English pocket watch, and it would have been exported to the United States.
8: It's a beautiful watch.
7: A colleague of mine used to call it the Rolex of the 19th century. Whoa. This is a statement piece. This is, I think of it as Lincoln's statement to himself that he's made it. He is no longer a day laborer. He's a successful lawyer. He is going to be a successful man. And this is the watch that he has when he comes to Washington, D.C. as President of the United States.
8: And the watch closes and opens.
7: The watch closes and opens with a little button at the top by the round, the circular piece that then holds the chain. Now, these watches run on whale oil. Keeps it lubricated because, of course, it's a mechanical work. It has to be wound. And whale oil apparently will gunk up if it's not cleaned. So this watch had to go in periodically to be cleaned.
0: And in 1861, it was being cleaned by a watchmaker named Jonathan Dillon. On the same day, news broke that Confederate troops had attacked Fort Sumter, the first shots of the U.S. Civil War. Decades later, Dillon's relatives passed down the story that he'd inscribed a secret message inside the watch to mark that historic moment. Was it just family lore or for real? In 2009, the Smithsonian decided to open up President Lincoln's pocket watch to discover the truth, and NPR was there.
9: We have a case opener here, which we will need to open the back of the case. I'm having somewhat of a problem getting the pins out. No, that won't work. There we go. The moment of truth has come. There is an inscription.
8: What did he write?
7: He wrote his name, Jonathan Dillon, April 13th, 1861. Fort Sumter was attacked by the rebels on the above date. And then on a different portion he wrote, "Thank God we have a government."
8: Wow.
7: Is that amazing? He wrote a testament of faith in Abraham Lincoln, in the country, in the Union, in the government of the United States. And Lincoln had that in his hand. We talk about how this political history and the museum collects the ways in which the American people interact with their government, interact with their democracy, and how they affect their democracy and are affected by their democracy. That's all summed up in this watch.
0: But in a stunning twist, it turned out that wasn't the only secret message inscribed inside the pocket watch.
7: Somebody wrote Jeff Davis on the watch. Is it a joke? Is it a Southern sympathizer?
8: Jefferson Davis being the president of the Confederacy.
7: Jefferson Davis, the president of the Confederacy. Unclear on why that is there.
8: Maybe this watchmaker considered Jefferson Davis his president, as opposed to Abraham Lincoln.
7: Very possibly. And even in that unfortunate conclusion that you decided to carve that in the watch, you can still see that as, again, being Americans stating their opinions and interacting with their government, sending a message to the president, even if he was never going to see it.
0: Grady believes that such conflicting passions are a hallmark of American democracy. But it's the inscription of watchmaker Jonathan Dillon from more than 150 years ago, "Thank God we have a government," that moves her to this day.
7: It makes me tear up every time I think about it, every time I talk about it. It's just, whether Mr. Dillon meant it precisely that way or not, it is one of the most moving statements of faith in America that I have ever seen. And it gets me through bad days.
0: It's doubtful that President Lincoln knew of the secret messages inscribed on the watch he carried in his coat pocket.

0: You're listening to Weekend Edition from NPR News. One of the world's great migrations has begun. Eastern monarch butterflies are flying more than 2,000 miles south through the central U.S. to overwinter in Mexico. As Harvest Public Media's Rachel Kramer reports, they're getting some help from states planting rest stops along the way.
1: In 2013, the number of eastern monarch butterflies sank to their lowest level on record. A census at the time showed that the number of monarchs that had once covered 50 square acres of forest in central Mexico, where they overwinter, had dropped to covering fewer than 3 square acres. Scientists warned monarchs would become extinct unless their numbers increased. The Obama administration formed a task force to figure out how to reverse the decline. A monarch butterfly expert came to speak with highway managers.
2: In that talk, I presented an idea that we could improve monarch habitat by creating strips of milkweed and native plant habitat along the banks of the interstate highways.
1: That's Chip Taylor, the founding director of Monarch Watch at the University of Kansas, and he says there was one interstate in mind.
2: I-35 runs from the northern part of the U.S., around Duluth, all the way down to the border in Texas.
1: The idea was called the Monarch Highway. The goal was to plant milkweed and other native wildflowers in areas along the interstate to offset habitat loss. The Federal Highway Administration signed an agreement with several state departments of transportation that manage I-35. However, the Monarch Highway project stalled, due in part to a lack of funding and changing priorities at the state and federal level. Still, some states have embraced adding milkweed and other wildflowers along roads. In Illinois, where the official state insect is the monarch butterfly, local governments, conservation groups, and state agencies are working along a famous route. Susan Helm is co-president of the project.
3: We realized that monarchs in Illinois travel up and down, basically along Route 66.
1: Helm offers lots of advice to groups that want to start native pollinator gardens, from seed mixes to maintenance.
3: There's a lot of interest, there's a lot of enthusiasm, whether it's a library, a park, even businesses, historic sites, or Lincoln's home, Oak Ridge Cemetery, where Lincoln's buried. I mean, it's just snowballed in a good way.
1: The Route 66 Monarch Flyway runs between Chicago and St. Louis. There's a similar concept in Missouri, with the nearly 300-mile-long Highway 13 Butterfly Trail. Iowa has been reintroducing native plants along roadsides for decades. Rachel Harris is the chief landscape architect and roadside development for the Iowa Department of Transportation. She's excited to point out all the different wildflowers growing next to an I-35 exit.
4: There's obviously the compass plant, but there's also the false indigo, baptisia, rattlesnake.
1: Back in the 1970s, Harris says Iowa spent a lot of money mowing non-native grass and spraying weeds alongside highways. The current approach is less costly, both for the state's budget and the environment. And Harris says those prairie plants, of course, provide habitat for monarch butterflies.
4: I love coming out here and seeing all the butterflies and the bees. Every time we see monarchs, like, our team will be like, "Monarch!" Because we always get really excited.
1: A monarch butterfly flies by as if on cue. Experts like Chip Taylor with Monarch Watch say these butterflies face a lot of threats, especially with climate change. But having areas where they can eat, rest, and lay their eggs gives monarch butterflies a greater chance of completing their migration. For NPR News, I'm Rachel Kramer in

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1: The Caribbean spiritual tradition of zombies looks a lot different from the lumbering, flesh-eating monsters portrayed in Hollywood.
2: But you're not actually afraid of the zombie coming to attack you. That's not what they are at all. They're not monsters. They're actually victims.
1: Join me, Alyssa Nadborny, to hear what a new film reveals about the real origins of zombies on All Things Considered.

0: I'm Windsor Johnston with these headlines. Russia says Ukraine launched its largest drone attack yet on Moscow and the surrounding region, killing 2 people and injuring 20. The strikes hit an oil refinery, forcing hundreds from an apartment building and temporarily closed 2 airports. Cuba is working to restore power after another nationwide blackout left millions of people in the dark. The collapse comes 9 months into a U.S. oil blockade that has deepened the island's fuel crisis. President Trump says he's planning to create an AI force and appoint an AI czar to oversee the technology. He offered few details and continues to oppose additional federal regulation amid growing safety concerns. I'm Windsor Johnston, NPR News in Washington.
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2: This is Weekend Edition from NPR News. I'm Debbie Elliott, and it's time to play the puzzle. Joining us is Will Shortz. He's puzzle editor of the New York Times and puzzle master of Weekend Edition. Hey there, Will. How's it going?
3: I'm doing great. How are you, Debbie?
2: I'm well. Glad to be sitting in this week. Why don't you remind us of last week's challenge?
3: Yes, it's something I thought of as I was in my fitness center looking across the street, and there was a sign with the answer, and this is what sprang to mind. I said, name a product in 7 letters that people buy in a shop that typically sells only this product. The last 4 letters backwards spell what people often do to this product. Rearrange the first 3 letters to spell what people then do to this product. What is it? So the product is spirits. Backwards, of course, you stir spirits and then you sip them.
2: There were more than 350 correct entries this week, and our winner is Adam Boyette of Fort Worth, Texas. Congratulations, Adam.
4: Oh, thank you.
2: How did you figure this one out?
4: Well, I was not at the fitness center, but when I heard Will describe the story, I thought of a liquor store immediately. And after a little bit of time working on it, spirits came to me.
2: How long have you been playing the puzzle?
4: I've been listening for a long time, and I've been submitting answers pretty regularly for about 8 years, I think.
2: And I understand this isn't your first time.
4: No, I already have one lapel pin that I wear proudly back from 2019.
2: All right. What do you do when you're not playing the puzzle?
4: Well, I enjoy going to concerts and seeing stand-up comedy. And I've got 2 kids in college, so I try to visit with them as much as I can.
2: Are you ready to play the puzzle?
4: I'm ready. Let's do it.
2: All right. Take it away, Will.
3: All right, Adam, let me ask you, are you going to wear 2 lapel pins now?
4: Well, of course. What else would I do with them?
3: I like that. Then you'll have a story connected to it. So I'm going to give you anagrams for some common highway and street signs. You tell me the signs. For example, if I said opt, O-P-T plus S, you would say stop. Your first one is tie, T-I-E plus X.
4: Exit.
3: That's it. Owl, O-W-L plus S.
4: Slow.
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4: Yield.
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4: That'd be merge.
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4: School.
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4: You honk your horn when you go through a tunnel.
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4: Let's say, give me those letters again.
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4: No U-turn.
3: Good job. How about Indexer, I-N-D-E-X-E-R plus G. Two-word answer. Four letters in each word. You tend to see this in wooded areas or forest areas.
4: Oh, deer crossing.
3: Deer crossing, good one. Pranking, P-R-A-N-K-I-N-G plus O.
4: No parking.
3: Good one. How about deli items, D-E-L-I-I-T-E-M-S plus P? Something you should not exceed.
4: The speed limit.
3: The speed limit. And here's your last one, nearsighted, N-E-A-R-S-I-G-H-T-E-D plus L. So three-word answer. And it's a sign you often see as you're entering a superhighway.
4: Oh, there's a lot of letters there.
2: Think about when you're merging.
3: The first word has five letters and then four letters and four letters.
4: This one's not coming to me.
3: What if I tell you the first word starts with R?
4: Is it right lane?
3: Yes. And what happens to that right lane?
4: Sometimes it ends.
2: There you go.
3: It ends. Right lane ends. Good job.
4: All right. We don't have those in Texas.
3: Well, you just go right onto the superhighway. You check it out. I bet you have right lane ends also.
2: Good job, Adam. How does it feel?
4: Well, that feels great. That was a lot of fun.
2: You seem to have no problem early on. That only one stumped you.
4: Well, it was pretty tricky with those.
2: Well, for playing our puzzle today, you will get a weekend edition lapel pin as well as puzzle books and games. And you can read all about it at npr.org/puzzle. And Adam, what member station do you listen to?
4: That'd be KERA.
2: That's Adam Boyette of Fort Worth, Texas. Thanks for playing the puzzle.
4: Thank you so much. I appreciate y'all.
2: Okay, Will, what's next week's challenge?
3: Well, it comes from Alan Hochbaum of Duluth, Georgia. There are two neighboring countries whose names have anagrams that rhyme with each other. What are the countries and their anagrams? So again, two neighboring countries whose names have anagrams that rhyme with each other. What are the countries and their anagrams?
2: When you have the answer, go to our website, npr.org/puzzle, to submit your response. Just fill out the form on the puzzle page. And remember, just one entry, please. Our deadline for entries this week is Thursday, September 24th at 3 p.m. Eastern. Don't forget to include a phone number where we can reach you. If you're the winner, we'll give you a call. And if you pick up the phone, you'll get to play on the air with the puzzle editor of the New York Times and puzzle master of Weekend Edition, Will Shorts. Thanks, Will.
3: Thank you, Debbie.
2: The FAA is bringing in AI to help manage flights. An FAA administrator, Brian Bedford, has not been shy about the scale and stakes of the project.
5: Nearly a billion Americans traveling every year. We can't allow the current system to have any downtime.
2: AI comes to airports around Washington, D.C. first on Monday. NPR's Joel Rose explains what's happening on tomorrow's Morning Edition from NPR News.
6: Good evening. Welcome to the Bayou Bar tonight. Thanks for joining us.
2: Most nights of the week in New Orleans, you can find some of the city's finest musicians playing in a dark and intimate jazz venue along the streetcar line on St. Charles Avenue.
6: Groovemaster Herlin Riley's on the drums. My name is Peter Harris. I'm playing the bass.
2: This is the Bayou Bar at the Pontchartrain Hotel.
7: Every night, there are the best musicians in the city playing in this room. In New York, people would pay hundreds of dollars to see that, and in the Bayou Bar, it's free.
2: Brian Landry is the hotel chef.
7: It's truly a magical experience to walk in this room every night, and there's really almost no separation between the bandstand and the room. So it almost feels like they're actually playing in your living room while you have dinner.
2: Landry has teamed up with his childhood friend Peter Harris, the band leader here, to write Rhythm and Rue, a new cookbook featuring a collection of recipes and also stories from the musicians who play here, like saxophonist Branford Marsalis and drummer Herlin Riley. We stopped in before the evening show to find out more and, of course, to get in the kitchen to see what the chef was cooking up.
7: We're going to do grilled pompano with broken romesco.
2: All right, let's cook.
7: We're going to start with some minced shallot. I like to do a lot of dishes that have a Spanish origin to them when cooking Creole. I think everyone's really familiar with all of the French standards of Creole cooking, but this is a great way to show all of the different contributing factors. Caribbean food, African food, indigenous cuisine.
2: Rhythm and Rue features recipes you might find on the menu here, depending on the season. There's a black-eyed pea and rice salad, shrimp muddy waters, chorizo boudin balls, and a bourbon bundt cake. Oh, and of course, this grilled fish.
7: Turn the heat off. And then these are our tomatoes, toasted Marcona almonds, and toasted hazelnuts. And so we're going to let all of these flavors just sit and marry together for a few minutes while we grill our fish.
2: It's beautiful, so colorful. The greens and reds and yellows.
7: Wait till you taste
2: delightful.
7: It.
2: Delightful. Delicious. Landry and Harris grew up in New Orleans and are proud of the city's history and culture. Landry says they want to build on that here at the Pontchartrain Hotel.
7: Truman Capote stayed here. Tennessee Williams was a big part of the history of the building as well.
2: We sit down by the bar where they make cocktails like a duck fat Sazerac or a horseradish martini, also included in the cookbook. At night, the tables fill up, and it's standing room only. Band leader Peter Harris cues up the first set.
8: I'm a bass player. I didn't start playing bass until I was 16. But once I started playing, I knew that that's all I wanted to do. Once you step into that world of upright bass, jazz, there's so much depth to it. The stand-up bass lays the foundation harmonically and rhythmically for the rest of the band. Different musicians go together the way certain ingredients of dishes go together, like toasted almonds and hazelnuts are great on that fish, but you don't want to put them on...
7: in gumbo.
8: There you go. Exactly. Assembling the musicians, that's my main motivation. I want them to enjoy themselves and have a good time.
2: Herlin Riley, a.k.a. the Groove Master, appears to be having fun wailing on the drums. Like the food, the music at the Bayou Bar draws from all the cultural influences that make up New Orleans.
8: I heard y'all talking a little bit about the Spanish influence in the food. Jelly Roll Morton used to say that New Orleans music had what he called a Spanish tinge. What he's talking about is the Caribbean influence. You can hear the African rhythms. We'll have songs that swing. We have songs that groove.
7: Gumbo is a perfect example of like knowing exactly where each thing came from. We start with a roux. We just happen to almost burn it. The seafood comes from the Spanish influence. If there's sausage in it, that actually came from Germany. Red beans and rice is another one that really comes from Haitian traditions of cooking beans with some sort of pork product long and slow over the course of an entire day.
2: I'm curious, Chef Landry, how do you think about honoring the history and the culture of New Orleans while still sort of pushing it forward.
7: Both the food and the music are highly influenced by Black Americans. We are two white guys, both doing things that were highly influenced by African culture, and we can openly talk about that with the cooks in the kitchen. We can have that conversation with the musicians who play here. I think it's when you ignore where it came from that it becomes a problem.
2: Chef Landry says one of the inspirations for the cookbook was a conversation with some of the musicians about how at some venues, the food was more of an afterthought. Or in the finer restaurants, the music was only for ambiance and not center stage.
7: Food and music, while both executed at high levels in the city, they don't share the same space a lot. So when you put all of those things in one room, the room does start to feel different. One of the interesting things Peter and I discuss a lot is taking care of the musicians who play here. And so at 9:30, the band takes a break.
9: Yo, we are going to take a break right now. We'll be back for a second set. You're welcome to stick around.
7: And they have a family meal together, and they talk.
10: You want the chicken again?
11: I eat the chicken.
10: Take the chicken.
7: Sometimes about nothing, sometimes about politics, sometimes about music.
2: On this night, Peter Harris is having that delicious pompano. Drummer Herlin Riley orders beet salad, the crab meat pasta, and short ribs. He says it all comes together at the Bayou Bar.
12: We need to make a beautiful dish. It's the same with the music. We all come together playing our instruments. I have the salt and pepper. Peter has the onions and the garlic. And Derek has the oregano. A lot of times it's improvisation, too. You kind of know what works and what doesn't work. But when it works, it's magic. And it's the same with the music. When the musical chemistry comes together, we have magic on the bandstand.
2: Was Herlin Riley, along with Bayou Bar head chef Brian Landry and music director Peter Harris. The cookbook, Rhythm and Rue, is out next month. Our New Orleans stories today were produced by Elena Torek and edited by Samantha Balaban. This is Weekend Edition from NPR News. Aisha Roscoe returns next weekend. I'm Debbie Elliott.
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0: From NPR News in Washington, D.C., this is Weekend Edition. I'm Debbie Elliott. Good morning. What's at stake when President Trump hosts China's president this week? And an empty storefront in New Orleans is made into a community hub.
1: They see the graffiti on the outside of the building, and it is a misconception. I said, go in. There's blessings in there. Go in.
0: Also, Agatha Christie's Miss Marple is back on the case from the Swiss Alps.
2: Death on the Nile was originally conceived of as a Miss Marple novel. For whatever reason, Christie changed her mind and made it a Poirot adventure. And I really felt for her in that, so I thought, I'm going to give her another trip.
0: It's Sunday, September 20th. First News.
3: Live from NPR News in Washington, I'm Windsor Johnston. Saudi Arabia is confirming that Yemen's Houthi rebels tried to attack Riyadh with a ballistic missile. It's the first attack on the capital since the escalation in fighting between the two nations. NPR's Aya Bitrawi reports it comes as aid organizations say half of Yemen's population is in need of humanitarian assistance.
4: The UN World Food Program says that in just a matter of days this month, 125,000 people were displaced in Yemen. And it says that number will likely rise as frontline fighting moves. Allison Bottomley is with the aid group, the Norwegian Refugee Council in Yemen.
5: It's a very dynamic, moving, massive scale of displacement.
4: Bottomley says the situation is dire.
5: Most of the camps are already full. So they're hoping to find space, or they move on, or they try to find someone in the local villages that will help them, but people are also sleeping under trees.
4: The UN Refugee Council says more than 2,400 people have fled Yemen this past week alone. Aya Botrawi, NPR News, Dubai.
3: The early voting process for the November midterms get underway in several more states this week. NPR's Stephen Fowler reports political campaigns and outside groups have pledged nearly $2 billion in ads between now and Election Day.
6: Republicans have a spending advantage in 8 of the 9 most competitive U.S. Senate races. That's thanks to outside groups like two Trump-aligned super PACs that have dumped hundreds of millions of dollars into races in just the last 2 weeks. But if you look at where that money's going, you see the GOP is playing defense, like spending in House districts where Trump won by more than 10 or 15 points in 2024 in Texas, Kentucky, and Alabama, and those Senate races in reliably red states that Democrats now have a chance to flip. Stephen Fowler, NPR News.
3: A federal appeals court has ruled U.S. immigration officials must offer detainees a meaningful opportunity to contest being deported to a country where they have no ties. NPR's Jasmine Guards reports advocacy groups estimate that about 25,000 people have been deported to third countries.
7: The third country deportations have been among the most controversial of the Trump administration's immigration policies. Migrants have been sent thousands of miles away from their country of origin. In some cases, immigrants from Latin America have been sent to sub-Saharan Africa with little to no opportunity to challenge their deportation. Friday's ruling came from the Boston-based U.S. Court of Appeals for the First Circuit. The appellate court largely upheld a lower court order which found the policy illegal. The ruling is almost certain to be appealed to the U.S. Supreme Court. Jasmine Garst, NPR News, New York.
3: This is NPR News. President Trump says he's planning to create an AI force and appoint a new artificial intelligence czar. Trump offered few details about its structure, authority, or when it would begin operating. The announcement comes amid growing warnings about AI systems acting beyond human control. The brackets are out for Fat Bear Week. NPR's John Stolness

0: reports on the annual competition to crown Alaska's pudgiest bear.
1: This year marks the 12th edition of the tournament featuring the huge bears at Katmai National Park and Preserve. The bears gorge themselves on salmon and berries ahead of winter hibernation to reach peak fat, with their exploits going out live on a popular live stream. Sarah Bruce, ranger at Katmai National Park, says it's important to feature a wide variety of finalists.
2: We always try to have different stories told through it as well. You know, we could have a bracket full of females, a bracket full of males, but we try to tell the whole story of Brooks River through Fat Bear Week.
1: Defending champion 32 Chunk is back in this year's bracket. He received more than 96,000 votes last year. The voting runs through September 29th. John Stolness, NPR News.
0: The cost of diesel has climbed to another record high. According to AAA, the average price for a gallon is now $6.50. That's about 30 cents more than it was a week ago and nearly a dollar higher than last month. Diesel powers the trucks and farm equipment used to produce and transport food and other goods. This is NPR News.
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0: This is Weekend Edition from NPR News. I'm Debbie Elliott. China's President Xi Jinping is expected in Washington this week. He'll be meeting President Trump in the White House on Thursday, the first state visit by a Chinese leader in 11 years. The two men have plenty to discuss, including tariffs, artificial intelligence, and the war in Iran. Joining us now is NPR White House correspondent Emily Fang. Thanks for being here.
1: Hi, Debbie.
0: Hi. Now, I know you've been reporting on all the preparations, but what is the significance of this being an official state visit, something that was only confirmed earlier this month?
1: Right. Well, state visits often are used to stabilize the U.S.-China relationship or even to break through some diplomatic impasse. For example, in 1997, then-Chinese leader Jiang Zemin came to Washington on a state visit to patch up relations with the U.S., after the Tiananmen massacre in Beijing in 1989. Going farther back, in 1979, Chinese leader Deng Xiaoping stopped by Texas after a state visit. He famously wore a cowboy hat. He went to a rodeo. And that marked a moment when China was opening up politically and economically to the U.S. and the rest of the world. And I would argue this time, this state visit is coming at a time that's just as momentous.
0: Momentous in what sense?
1: So Trump went to Beijing in the spring, and although there are substantial tech and security issues that remain contentious in the U.S.-China relationship, the two countries could really bake in a detente, you know, a period of diplomatic calm during Xi's trip to Washington. The two men, Xi Jinping and Trump, are meeting at a time of global uncertainty over the possible risks of artificial intelligence.
0: Mm-hmm.
1: There's also the war in Iran, which the U.S. will raise since China has been in the past an economic lifeline to Iran by buying up so much Iranian oil. Also, Debbie, if you remember, the two countries are still technically in a trade war.
0: Right.
1: And so the timing of this visit is important for both men. For Trump, it's less than 6 weeks before the midterm. He's going to want optics showcasing economic wins for the U.S. For example, Chinese purchases maybe of American agricultural products. For China's leader, he goes home after Washington, and then he kicks off this year-long political calendar that will culminate in the ruling Communist Party's Party Congress next fall. That is where Xi is widely expected to declare he's going to lead the country for yet another 5 years. So he needs to project strength and stability in Washington for watchers back home.
0: Emily, I know you've been talking to a lot of folks about this. What are you hearing from observers about what to expect?
1: I have been interviewing current and former U.S. officials, and what they all say to me is expect symbolism and pomp for both men, but don't expect a lot of detailed commitments. For China, the priority here is to keep the U.S. pacified without committing to anything. For the U.S., there's honestly been an overall lack of direction in the Trump administration's approach to China this term. But Miles, you pushed back on this. You advised on Asia policy in Trump's first term. He's a professor of military history at the U.S. Naval Academy. He argued to me that even though this term Trump has focused more on Iran and the Middle East and Venezuela, these issues are in fact related to countering China.
2: To put America's preeminence back domestically and hemispherically, to kick China out of Panama Canal and out of Venezuela and other places.
1: And despite this detente I just mentioned, it is obvious from my reporting that there is deep distrust in the U.S.-China relationship still.
0: Can you talk a little bit more about the source of that mistrust and how that could possibly impact this meeting?
1: A good example of that is this rare earths truce that is also going to be discussed at this meeting. This truce involved China delaying by 1 year export controls that would have cut the U.S. off pretty much completely from rare earth products, which we need for electronic devices and cars and defense equipment. But my reporting shows the U.S. has privately accused China of abusing that truce by cutting off rare earths to Japan instead, and also continuing to slow down export licenses for rare earth products. And China, which committed to buying 200 American Boeing planes during Trump's Beijing trip this spring, well, China has not been allowed to buy airplane spare parts, and that's a potential choke point the U.S. is quietly testing out on China.
0: That's NPR's Emily Fang. Thank you so much for your reporting on this.
1: Thanks, Debbie.

0: In New Orleans' lower Ninth Ward, the scars from Hurricane Katrina are still visible more than 20 years later. Empty lots where people never rebuilt their homes and boarded up storefronts where businesses never came back. On one corner, there's an old Family Dollar store covered in graffiti. It looks abandoned from the outside, but twice a week, the doors open.
1: Good afternoon, y'all. How are you doing today? Okay.
0: And people rush in to find racks full of clothing and shelves piled high with household goods, toys, food, books, even birth control packs. Mattresses and furniture line the walls, and there are bins full of purses and shoes. It's all free for the taking here at the New Orleans Free Store.
2: Boots are wearing nine.
3: Look, raise your foot up. I'm going to tell you. You look a little bigger.
0: Ernestine Lane is shopping with a friend from church.
3: I even got Bryce in a tie so he go to church.
0: They're looking for winter wear, even though it's pushing 100 degrees in New Orleans.
3: And the problem is we're not used to cold weather, so when it get cold, you're naked.
0: Industrial fans cool the space in the sweltering heat because there's no air conditioning. Lane says people might be skeptical because of how the building looks from the outside, but inside, it's a treasure trove.
3: They see the graffiti on the outside of the building, and it's a misconception. I said, go in. There's blessings in there. Go in.
4: People who are struggling don't just want the bare necessities.
0: Dan Bingler is the founder of the Greater New Orleans Caring Collective, a local mutual aid organization.
4: They want nice things too, because they deserve nice things too. People want comfort, people want care, people want fun objects in their house just for the sake of those existing.
0: The space is part thrift store, part neighborhood hub. It's trying to fill a void in the community, building on what started as COVID recovery relief.
4: Twice a week, people come in for community resources of all kinds. We do free STI testing and, you know, some food handouts and some basic medical care and things.
0: Bingler says the parking lot here was already being used informally in a similar way. Then he made a deal with the owner of the property to use the 9,000 square foot building rent free as long as he pays the utilities. Ilsa Rodriguez, who lives nearby, is here shopping with her toddler and her 8 and 9-year-old stepdaughters, Angela and Gloria Callis.
5: Can I please push it then? Just one time?
0: The older girls run around the store and dig through bins. Angela picks out animal print barrettes.
6: Yeah, for school.
7: Gloria, I got this one for you.
0: While Gloria's found some beach supplies.
8: I got a towel, and in case I'm going to the beach this weekend, I got flip-flops. I think I can't fit these because I have big feet.
0: Rodriguez says with six kids at home, the free store helps a lot. We're very grateful for all the donations they have here, she says. The space also opens for other activities, art classes, free punk shows.
4: We got an old Nintendo 64 with Smash Brothers set up.
0: Dan Bingler.
4: We have couches and chairs and tables set up for hanging out. Community meetings and trainings. And every week we're a roller skating rink because somehow the ground is just the perfect polished concrete for it.
9: It just feels good when you're on the wheels and you're skating. The floor feels nice.
0: Krishana Simon learned to skate by coming here and now swirls effortlessly around the makeshift rink wearing a furry trapper-style hat with headphones over it.
9: Yeah, I come to skate mostly. Then they have the pole right here, so, you know, I get to do that sometimes. I definitely skate better than I pole dance.
10: Work out. Don't play with her.
0: She says it's been a fun place to hang out and now invites friends to join her.
9: I think that it's a beautiful resource for the community. I know I can go here, and if I need something, I can get taken care of.
0: While Simon and a friend skate, Aaron Sims is setting up a hot dog stand.
11: Would y'all like a hot dog or some nachos?
0: She's one of several neighborhood ladies who volunteer at the New Orleans Free Store.
12: I've been here. I raised three kids in the Lower Ninth Ward. You know, my mama raised me. And for my other siblings down in the Lower Ninth Ward. So basically, I've been here all my life.
0: The only time Sims left was during Katrina. Then, it took her a year and a half to rebuild.
13: How much water did you get?
12: I got 8-foot ceilings, so it was over my house.
13: How do you feel like the neighborhood has recovered from Katrina?
12: It hasn't, because we have still have a lot of abandoned places. A lot of people haven't come back. They didn't come back. They didn't recover. You can't get groceries. Even to get medicines, you have to go either to Walgreens or Walmart. There's nothing down in the lower Ninth Ward for that.
0: New Orleans has seen its share of hurricanes since Katrina, and Dan Bingler says each one helps the Greater New Orleans Caring Collective build on its network, connecting donations and services to people in need.
4: The next storm is coming someday, and we'll be doing hurricane relief, and we'll be a shelter if need be. All of this is how to build community in between and not stop just because the terrible thing is over. And then when something happens again, we're more prepared. People know after a hurricane. I wonder what the Free Store is doing. You know they're doing something, even if it's just skating with the generator.
0: Dan Bingler says what they've been able to build here could be replicated in empty storefronts around the country.

0: I'm Windsor Johnston with these headlines. Russia says Ukraine launched its largest drone attack yet on Moscow and the surrounding region, killing two people and injuring 20 overnight. The strikes hit an oil refinery, damaged an apartment building, and temporarily closed two airports. Authorities in Israel have arrested a Palestinian man who allegedly opened fire on Israelis in the occupied West Bank. Authorities say one Israeli is in critical condition. A new lawsuit accuses four leading artificial intelligence companies of illegally agreeing to put the brakes on the technology. The leaders of Anthropic, OpenAI, SpaceX AI, and Google are accused of coordinating support for an industry-wide slowdown. I'm Windsor Johnston, NPR News in Washington.
1: 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And from DuckDuckGo. Introducing Duck.ai, where users can ask AI privately, from the simple questions to the sensitive ones. By DuckDuckGo, who believes AI should be optional. Duck.ai. This is NPR.
2: This is Weekend Edition from NPR News. I'm Debbie Elliott. The Protect College Sports Act, a bill that promises to bring stability to college sports, is racing to clear some of its final hurdles. It's on a glide path through the Senate, winning votes with big bipartisan majorities. Once it clears final passage there, it will head to the House. I'm joined now in the studio with NPR sports correspondent Becky Sullivan and NPR congressional reporter Eric McDaniel. Welcome to you both.
3: Hi, Debbie.
4: Hey there.
2: So, Becky, let's start before we get into this bill. As you well know, I'm a big-time college football fan, Roll Tide. But, you know, it's just remarkable. The game is so different now. It's changed so much since athletes have been able to cut these deals for cash. Then we've even seen a school like LSU try to field former pro players. What's going on?
3: Yeah, I mean, you nailed it. College sports really has changed dramatically, I would say, over the last, you know, 10 years and counting. Like, this landslide of litigation has, I think, one by one, essentially knocked away all of these NCAA rules that sort of used to govern how college sports works. The big one, of course, being amateurism, as you mentioned, players getting paid now. I don't think that toothpaste is going back in the tube on that one, but there are all these other rules, like how long players are eligible for, how freely they can transfer between schools. Right now, there's no limits on that. And so I think if you talk to folks in college sports, they really paint this picture of quite the chaotic environment. Coaches who essentially have to reset their rosters every year. I think even from the fans' perspective, it can be hard to build investment in your own team when you kind of don't know who these players are year in and year out. And I think there's a lot of desire within the college sports world, especially, I should say, on the side of schools, conferences, and the NCAA itself, to rein some of that chaos in. And that is what the authors of this bill say that it's going to do. And so here is Senator Ted Cruz, a Republican of Texas, speaking last week about this.
5: Right now, it is the Wild West. The Protect College Sports Act is bipartisan legislation designed to bring order to the chaos.
2: So would this bill actually bring order to the chaos?
3: That's what they say. What it does, basically, Debbie, is it gives the NCAA some limited antitrust protection in order to kind of reestablish some of those rules. So the five-year eligibility, once you start college, you have 5 years to play ball once you've graduated from high school. They limit the transfers that you can only freely transfer between schools once. If you want to do it again, you have to sit out a year with some exceptions. It would also more than double what is essentially this new salary cap for universities to directly pay players. That's about $21 million this season. That would double to $48 million. There's some other rules around keeping coaches from departing before the end of the season, other regulations around agents and so on, but those are the big ones.
2: Eric, this does seem to have a little momentum, at least in the Senate, but Congress has been trying to untangle this knot for a while now. What's been the holdup?
6: Right. For all of the reasons Becky mentioned, there's been an obvious need for regulation since the Supreme Court kicked open this NIL era back in 2021. And there have been tons of competing proposals. This particular bill has been in the works for at least a year now, with negotiations between the ranking senators on the committee that has jurisdiction here. That's Republican Ted Cruz and Democrat Maria Cantwell of Washington. The House had some traction on their own reform proposal, but it fell apart after the Congressional Black Caucus pulled their support. That was a protest over the Supreme Court gutting the Voting Rights Act a few months ago. And all this time, the Senate has been quietly chipping away at their own proposal. And that is the proposal that's been jumping hurdles in the Senate this week, with 70-plus folks supporting it in procedural votes, so big bipartisan majorities.
4: So assuming this will get out of the Senate, it still has to go through the House to make it to the president's desk. How likely is that, and do we even know what Trump thinks about it?
3: I mean, I think the House thing is still a big question. We know that the president supports this bill, but there's a lot of opposition still. I think some folks, especially a lot of Democrats, are worried that this thing is too deferential to the sort of powers in college sports, the NCAA, the big sports conferences. There's also this provision that's concerning to some big schools in California, Florida, the Carolinas, about sort of whether you can transfer between power conferences. I think that is going to prompt resistance from lawmakers in some of those states. There's concern over the antitrust provisions. There's concern over a lack of possibility for collective bargaining for athletes. There's still a lot of potential for opposition out there.
6: Still, I would say this has momentum. Speaker Mike Johnson, Republican of Louisiana, told reporters last week that he would work to get House Republicans on board. I will say I expect the effort might run into some senioritis problems. The House isn't coming back until after the November elections, so once it clears the Senate, things will go quiet for a couple weeks. Then you could see attendance problems. There are a record number of House folks retiring, a possibility that Democrats take the chamber, which means some losing Republicans might just stay home. And after all of that, it has to compete with other priorities, right? Boring stuff like, well, funding the government. I'll also be watching to see if Democrats, should they take the House, wait to see if they can negotiate their own deal in the new year.
4: All right. Well, we'll wait and see. NPR congressional reporter Eric McDaniel and NPR sports correspondent Becky Sullivan. Thank you both for coming in.
6: Thank you.
3: Thanks, Debbie.
4: The Grand Alpine Hotel is majestic, nestled high in the Swiss Alps with so much crisp, clean air and so much snow. Perfect for skiing. Guests can climb into a gondola and ride to the top of the peak to hit the slopes. Oh, but watch out. There's a dead body in one of the gondolas on its first run one morning. Before long, no one can get off the mountain. That's the opening of Murder at the Grand Alpine Hotel. If it sounds like an Agatha Christie novel, well, that's because it nearly is. It's by British mystery writer Lucy Foley, who joins us now. Welcome to the program.
7: Hi, thanks for having me.
4: So this is the first authorized Miss Marple novel in 50 years. How do you channel Agatha Christie?
7: Oh, I mean, no pressure, because she did it all just best, didn't she really? I mean, she's the person I look to inspiration so much in my own writing. So it was a little bit of a terrifying ask, but also really exciting.
4: Now, did you grow up reading Agatha Christie books?
7: I did. I actually read my first of her books when I was probably far too young, but I've learned that actually lots of people have this experience. I was 12 or 13. We were staying in a holiday cottage. I'd run out of my own books and I found Murder on the Orient Express on the bookshelf.
4: Wow.
7: I love Poirot, but I just think Miss Marple clinches it for me because of her lack of ego and her sense of humor. And she's wonderful in so many ways.
4: So let's tell our audience, those who might not be familiar, a little bit about Miss Marple and tell us why she's in the Alps in the first place in this book.
7: Of course. So Miss Marple is a really incredible creation, actually, especially when you think that she was created nearly 100 years ago. She has no formal training as a detective. She is just an elderly woman who's lived in a small English village pretty much her whole life. But she has the tools at her disposal are her rich understanding of human nature. I mean, she very cleverly plays up to the sort of assumptions that people have about her. She has all these little mannerisms and she says, oh, I'm so forgetful and oh, I'm so very stupid. And, you know, she's very kind of fluttery and twittery and seems very gossipy. And yet there is this brilliant mind working away all the time.
4: She doesn't miss a thing.
7: She absolutely doesn't. I know the funny thing is, I think we all know a Miss Marple. We all know someone like that. Both of my grannies, in different ways, had those sort of qualities. The other part of your question was, why has she gone to the Alps? And I really felt that Miss Marple deserved another holiday. And that's because she only gets to go on one. So she goes to the Caribbean. And then I learnt in my sort of preliminary research that she was meant to go to Egypt. So Death on the Nile was originally conceived of as a Miss Marple novel. And then for whatever reason, Christie changed her mind and made it a Poirot adventure. And I really felt for her in that. So I thought, do you know what? I'm going to give her another trip.
4: Now, like any Agatha Christie mystery, there's a cast of characters here, among them witnesses, victims, killers. You're not going to find out who's who until you get to the end. And you're telling this story through four of them. I'd like to play a little game here with you. I'm going to name them, and I'd like you to give us a sentence or two that sort of sums up who these characters are. Are you game?
7: Oh, yes, I'm game. Let's go for it.
4: Diana Glass, the help.
7: Diana Glass is Dolly Bantry's lady's companion with perhaps a little bit more than meets the eye. She's very intelligent and adventurous and has had some experiences.
4: Catherine Narricot, the wife.
7: Catherine Narricot is this image of the perfect society wife. She was a debutante. She's sort of from that very high kind of Mitford level of society. She's been trained to say the perfect thing and wear the perfect thing and behave absolutely perfectly. But again, there's more than meets the eye.
4: Sylvia Sinclair, the star.
7: The quintessential silver screen siren, I would say, very much in the mode of the Rita Hayworths, the Ava Gardners, Marilyn Monroe.
4: Bruno Crane, the friend.
7: Bruno Crane is a rather sort of bumbling, I would say unattractive figure who turns up at the hotel slightly unexpectedly for what seems to be a holiday with his wartime chum.
4: After the discovery of the body, a snowstorm has now rolled in. The police can't make it up from the valley, and they're all stuck up at the Grand Alpine Hotel. I'm wondering if we can ask you to read a little bit from the book.
7: Right, here we go. This is from Diana Glass's perspective. It might be a scene of cozy perfection. Some of the guests are reading in high-backed armchairs or playing card games over glasses of liqueur, as though totally oblivious to the tragedy earlier this morning. But we learned this during the war. You can't be in a state of full-blown panic at all times. Normality, humanity, even boredom creep back in at the most fraught of times.
4: You know, that's one of the themes running through this book. It's just 5 years after World War II, but people still carry the experience of living through it, and some of that has become habit now, right?
7: Oh, absolutely. I think so. I mean, it's funny because I was thinking back when I was writing this that it was a similar amount of time from the start of COVID. And so actually that time felt very recent and, you know, still quite traumatic in many ways, and very much so for the Second World War in this book. But there's also a sense of, you know, what did you do during the war? What did you get up to? Were you heroic or were you not? And also the chance for some people to perhaps rewrite their own history a little bit to further their own ends. I won't go into too much detail there because it might be a spoiler, but it's very much something I like playing with in the book. But the thing about an Agatha Christie is that the truth will normally always come to the surface and the past catches up with people.
4: I'm curious, was writing this mystery any different than, you know, your process when you're writing your other mysteries?
7: It was. I mean, there was a huge research burden in this one, obviously, to get the historical setting right. I absolutely loved that challenge, actually. I wrote historical books before I went over to the thrillers. So it was a real chance to marry those two skills and really indulge the history geek in me. So there was a lot of reading to be done, a travel to the Alps, which was great fun. And really, I went quite method for it, actually. I watched, when I was writing it, I only watched films set in the 1950s. So a lot of Hitchcock. I read a lot of thrillers from the 1950s, very post-war sort of masculine thrillers. And I would say the other thing for me was researching the character of Miss Marple. I'd never had someone else's pre-existing character, especially such a beloved and iconic one, to put into the book. So really, for me, the challenge was about getting Agatha Christie's Miss Marple as closely as I possibly could on the page to the way she wrote her in the original books. And the other thing was obviously the Christie plotting. I obsessed over that. And for the very first time, I actually plotted out the whole book before I started writing. Normally I get greedy and impatient and I just think, oh, it's more creative if I just start writing. But this time I sat on my hands and I let it percolate just a little bit longer, maybe 6 months longer, actually doesn't sound like a little bit. And the whole plot sort of formed itself. And it turns out, I've learned, 8 books in, that's a much easier way to write a book.
4: There you go. The pressure of channeling Agatha Christie, actually, you learned something about your writing.
7: Absolutely. I feel she's taught me something. I'm very grateful.
4: Well, that's Lucy Foley. Her new novel is the first authorized Miss Marple mystery in 50 years. It's called Murder at the Grand Alpine Hotel. Thanks so much for talking about it.
7: Thank you. I really enjoyed it.

0: You're listening to Weekend Edition from NPR News. The job market can be tough, and it's even tougher for people with a criminal record. A program in a Texas prison is trying to help by teaching incarcerated women to transcribe Braille. The Texas Standard's Sarah Ash has the story.
1: Tucked in the back of a women's prison in Gatesville, Texas, the Billman Braille Center is a hub of activity. Women in white jumpsuits transcribe textbooks on computers, while others practice on Perkins Braillers, typewriter-like machines that punch the telltale dots onto the page. Trishelle Allen has been at the Braille Center for 11 years. She's transcribing the graphics in a college-level anatomy book.
2: We make the picture as big as we can for the page, and then we do a key page and give them, like, this would be a texture. This texture here will tell them that those are the ribs.
1: This center started over two decades ago and now employs around 90 inmates. Like most prison jobs in Texas, the transcribers aren't paid. But program manager Dolores Billman, for whom the center is named, says transcribers learn tangible skills.
3: I wanted to give the female population a job and a career that would be meaningful to them also.
1: Billman wanted to provide training to female inmates at a time when most prison workforce programs focused on men.
3: I wanted the ones that were going to be released to have a job that they could do and make money and support themselves.
1: The Billman Braille Center is the largest of the 45 prison Braille programs across the U.S. Prisoners play a big role in producing Braille textbooks, according to Jama Hawkins, the leader of the National Prison Braille Network at the American Printing House for the Blind. Incarcerated people transcribed 70% of the printing house's textbooks last year, and prisoners make up the majority of people certified in literary Braille transcription by the Library of Congress each year, says Jennifer Dunham, the director of Braille Advancement at the National Federation of the Blind. The program in Gatesville is popular. This year, it received over 300 applications for 15 spots. Beverly North, the director of the Braille transcription vendor Visual Aid Volunteers in Garland, Texas, credits the Billman Braille Center with giving her a career after prison.
4: I had always depended on other people to take care of me. And I think that's what means the most to me is I can stand on my own two feet. I take care of myself now.
1: Professional transcribers are paid per page, so salaries vary. But North says annual pay can range from $45,000 to upwards of six figures. Billman says prison Braille transcription centers have a good reputation in the field.
3: You know, a lot of the girls that are already out, they will hire the inmates coming out for them to get their start in Braille.
1: North has hired several women from the Billman Center upon their release.
4: This program gave me a life. It didn't just change my life, it gave me one. You don't have to be the same person walking out the gate as you were when you were walking in the gate. And Braille can do that for you.
1: And for those who are still incarcerated, transcription work on the outside remains a light at the end of the tunnel. For NPR News, I'm Sarah Ash in Gatesville.

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0: I'm Windsor Johnston with these headlines. Saudi Arabia has confirmed that Houthi rebels in Yemen fired a ballistic missile toward Riyadh. It's the first time the Saudi capital has been targeted since an escalation in fighting with the Iran-backed rebels during the Iran war. Voters in Germany are casting ballots today in elections seen as a major test for the German chancellor. Polls show the far-right alternative gaining ground amid frustration over the economy and rising living costs. At least two people were killed and 20 others were injured in a massive drone attack inside of Russia overnight. It came as the country completed the third and final day of parliamentary elections. The Kremlin accused Ukraine of trying to disrupt the vote. I'm Windsor Johnston, NPR News in Washington.
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2: This is Weekend Edition from NPR News. I'm Debbie Elliott. Growing up, was there a fairy tale or a scary story that you couldn't get out of your head? Well, in the new movie Forgotten Island, best friends Joe and Risa are obsessed with Aswang, creatures from Filipino mythology. They're especially obsessed with the Mananangal, a vampire-like creature who can split its body in half while hunting its prey.
3: Funny thing about mortals, when you tear them apart, they don't go back together.
2: Lea Salonga is the voice of Manang, the Mananangal, in the new DreamWorks film Forgotten Island. And she joins us now from the studio in New York. Thanks so much for being with us.
4: Thanks for having me. And I gotta say that your pronunciation of Mananangal is quite impressive. I'm tickled pink over here in New York.
2: Oh, well, I'm glad. I've had a little help from my producer.
4: Awesome.
2: So your character lives on this hidden magical island called Nakali.
4: Yeah.
2: Tell us about the island and the creatures who live there.
4: Yes, Nakalimutan. Joe and Risa find themselves there, having absolutely zero recollection of the night before. We start meeting all of these different characters. This were-dog, the cutest little military unit. We meet all of these incredible characters. And as I was watching this movie, I was like, oh my gosh, this is like straight out of my childhood, where I would listen to stories about the Mananangal and the Chanak, you know, all of these fantastical creatures and Filipino mythology and folklore. And it's so wonderful that it gets to be given center stage in this movie.
2: This is the first major Western animated film that explores Filipino folklore.
4: Right, yeah.
2: You know, you've been a pillar for Filipino representation in Western entertainment for quite a while now. Yet, many of those roles, for example, being the singing voice of Mulan and Jasmine mm-hmm. from Aladdin, or your role as Kim in Miss Saigon,
4: right.
2: those aren't explicitly Filipino roles. What does it mean to have a role like this?
4: Oh my gosh. When I got asked to do this, it was like an instant yes. I knew that I had to be in some way, shape, or form a part of this. So many of us in the cast are Filipino, and being able to center our culture and to get to, you know, see it in such a vivid, colorful way, I'm sure that I cried. Not just a couple of times, watching the finished movie. It is beautiful. I went with my son, and I went with my best friend, who's also Filipino, and so we had a very visceral reaction. And, you know, even though there are very specific things to our culture, there are also universal themes. You know, seeing these two young women in such a deep friendship, really showing up for one another. It's just so wonderful to see how even something so specifically Filipino can be something relatable to anybody.
2: They have a sweet journey, mm-hmm. even though they are terrified at times because of you, yeah. because of your character.
4: Sure, I'm in my villain era, and I think this is helping me very much.
2: You know, the Manananggal in mm-hmm. Filipino folklore, it's a very dark figure, yeah. right? Here's Jo talking about it to her class at the beginning of the film.
5: This vampire woman has multiple sets of wings, breathes fire, and can split her body into two. Like this! A merciless murder machine that dive bombs its prey, violently ripping through the victim's clenched bones!
6: Okay, Jo! That's enough!
2: So do you consider it a monster?
4: Well, I think my first exposure to a Manananggal on film was in a Filipino horror movie called Shake, Rattle, and Roll. And I still have very vivid memories of seeing that. I mean, the actress who was cast to play her is this gorgeous, dusky actor. I think her name was Irma Alegre. Like, wow. And then when you see her split in two, I'm sure I get nightmares from it. And it's how something so beautiful can be so terrifying and intimidating. And then now to this. So do I consider her a monster? Yes and no. She's frightening to Joe and Risa and to so many of the other inhabitants on the island, because it's a Manananggal. Of course she's going to be frightening, and of course she'll be considered a monster. But the question is, what made her that way?
2: Joe and Risa say something to each other when they need each other,
4: yes,
2: when they're ready for something.
4: Yeah,
2: or maybe when they're a little scared.
4: Uh-huh. Tayana.
2: What's the spirit behind that?
4: Literally, tayo means you and me. So when you say tayana, it means let's go. It means let's do this. In the lightest of ways, it just means let's go to the mall. But I think in a deeper context, especially with what Joe and Risa go through on the island, it's as partners in this crazy experience, let's go.
2: Tayana. You've just become the first Filipina to receive a star on the Hollywood Walk of Fame.
4: Oh,
2: congratulations.
4: Thank you so much.
2: What does that mean to you?
4: Oh, goodness. I just remember being a tourist, or, you know, in some way, shape, or form. Sometimes I'd have work in L.A., and then I'd go into tourist mode and see those stars. And now here I am with one of my own. And it's still emotionally overwhelming because it's recognition for work that I've done. I don't know that there are words, that there are enough words for me to be able to adequately describe what this means. It means that I made an impact, and it means that I was able to leave a mark. Oh my gosh, I don't know that I'll ever get over this.
2: Well, enjoy it.
4: I will.
2: That's Leia Salonga. She's the voice of Manong in the new DreamWorks film Forgotten Island, out this week. Thanks for the conversation.
4: Thank you for having me.
2: There's a corner of Alabama known for cranking out music that holds its own against Motown and Memphis. It's the Muscle Shoals sound. Billy Allen grew up nearby, singing with a powerful voice that was destined to be heard. He cut his teeth covering songs at venues around Northwest Alabama.
7: My whole idea was, okay, I'm good at taking a song and making it my own, putting my own stamp on it, sinking my own teeth into it. So years of that, I'm building, okay, this is what I'll do. I'll master this.
2: Then he met Jay Burgess of the band The Pollies, who challenged him to start writing his own songs.
7: And I'm like, oh, no, I'm not a writer. He's like, well, just talk. And then he starts showing me how to put those ideas into melodies. He really showed me how to take those words and make music out of it, quite literally.
2: The result was an album called Black Noise that the newly formed Billy Allen and the Pollies released last year. They're out with a new record called Live at Muscle Shoals Sound. I spoke with Billy Allen about learning to sing his own music, capturing the energy of a new group, and the magic of Muscle Shoals.

0: curious what it was like recording in such a legendary place. I mean, Muscle Shoals Studio produced hits for artists like, I don't know, Aretha Franklin, Wilson Pickett, the Rolling Stones, the Staple Singers, Rod Stewart, Bob Seger. I mean, you can just go on and on and on. Did you find that to be inspirational or maybe a little intimidating?
1: A little bit of both. It's crazy, and you can feel it standing in that room singing, you know. It's like a thread is running through that building, and it gets a hold of you when you stand there and sing. So it's quite incredible.
0: What was your music origin story? How did you come to be a singer?
1: Well, I grew up in Town Creek. That's probably about 45 minutes away from Muscle Shoals.
0: Little small town.
1: Mm-hmm. Little small town. Don't go too fast. I went to church with my mother there, not being able to play. I picked up everything in the choir stand, every movement, every song, every note. And so we was at a visiting church, and a group called the Oil Sisters pointed at me and said, "Give him the mic." And we did the whole song over again with me singing it. I knew then that's what I wanted to do. It was that feeling that you got, you know, like you're flying, you know, and you never want to lose that feeling.
0: Now, how did you come to first connect with the Pollies and eventually get together to make these records?
1: Years of doing cover band. I think I did my first cover band in a bar at 16. But one of the Pollies, along with another band member from another band, see me perform at OTR, which is downtown Florence.
0: That was Jay Burgess with the Pollies, who was there. And he wasn't there with just another musician. He was there with Brittany Howard of Alabama Shakes.
1: Oh, and you know the story.
0: Yeah, I read about it. And they're like on this balcony
1: going,
0: want
1: a name drop.
0: Is that a record? Who is that? What is this voice? Like...
1: Maybe a few years after that, they contacted Rodney Hall, which I was working with at the time at Fame Studios. The moment the Pollies started playing, I'm like, oh my God, this is my band.
0: And the chemistry was just there.
1: It was there. It was magical because we had played with several different guys there at Fame. But when those guys, when the Pollies came in, I'm like, this is what I've been looking for right here.
0: Let's listen to the track, If You Want Me to Stay.

0: recorded at Muscle Shoals Studio. But, you know, I think when most of us think live album, we think of a performance venue, right? Mm-hmm. What is it like having an audience in an actual recording studio and recording live in a studio? How does that work?
1: It's a bit strange at first, you know. You have to let them know, it's okay. This is, we've already done the record. You can interact, you can have fun and make noise, you know. We did about two runs, you know, to kind of get everybody sort of loosened up.
0: Yeah, because you're supposed to be quiet in the studio, right?
1: Right, right. And I think they had on headphones and stuff too. So once they warmed up, it was dancing. And then we told them to come in, get around us, you know, be in the show.

0: was one of the songs where we all pitched in. And I was like, okay, I don't have anything. I can't think of anything. And I think the keyboardist yelled out, right about being invited to all of these different things, and you just want to go home, or, you know, you just want to just... I'm like, ah, yes! That's perfect, because that is so me. I don't want to go to the after party. I don't want to really? Go and hang and get high. Yeah, I'm an introvert, you know. You can't tell it on that stage.
1: No, but... you do not come off as an introvert.
0: Well, that's good. I'm doing good acting.

0: So it sounds like you're becoming a little bit more comfortable writing after playing covers for all this time.
1: Much more. Much more. I don't want to go back to the straight cover world. No, I'm done with that. That's the old chapter.
0: How do you think you found your voice?

0: from having to sing through the pain, from having to sing through the joys, it came. You know, I studied, imitated, and then slowly my voice has started merging through. And I'm like, okay, let me do more of this. You know, this feels right.
1: That was Billy Allen of Billy Allen and the Pollies. Their new album, Live at Muscle Shoals Sound, is out now. Billy Allen, thanks so much for the conversation.
0: Thank you. Quite comfortable conversation.

0: This is Weekend Edition from NPR News. I'm Debbie Elliott.
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1: Climbers, Gumby's. You know, I'm not a climber, I'm a skateboarder. So Gumby's the kind of sounded to me like, you know, kooks or posers.
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4: Live from NPR News in Washington, I'm Windsor Johnston. President Trump says the massive arch that he's proposing to build near Arlington National Cemetery would also serve as a military complex. In a post on social media this morning, he says the site would store drones and ammunition and provide positions for snipers. The Trump administration is preparing to break ground despite ongoing litigation. Ukraine says its long-range drones hit a major Russian oil refinery near Moscow overnight. Ukraine has repeatedly attacked Russia's oil and gas facilities in an attempt to weaken its military capabilities. NPR's Joanna Kakissis reports from Kyiv.
5: The governor of the Moscow region said the area had come under a large-scale drone attack early Sunday. Russian air defense shot down more than 240 Ukrainian attack drones. But some of those drones did hit their target, the Gazprom-neft Moscow oil refinery. The Ukrainian military claims its drones damaged three units there. Videos on social media show the facility on fire. The strikes happened during the first parliamentary vote in Russia since 2022. Joanna Kakissis, NPR News, Kyiv.
4: Authorities in Israel say they've arrested a Palestinian gunman who shot and killed an Israeli in the occupied West Bank. NPR's Daniel Estrin reports Hamas is praising the attack.
6: A gunman in a car opened fire at Israelis at a water spring in the West Bank and then fled, Israeli officials said. Israeli forces launched an extensive hunt for the shooter using drones and setting up roadblocks throughout the territory. The military says it shot and wounded the attacker, who then fled to a Palestinian hospital where he was apprehended by Israeli forces. In a separate incident, the Israeli military says it shot and killed a person who tried to ram a vehicle into soldiers. This comes at a sensitive time, on the eve of Yom Kippur, considered the holiest day of the year in the Jewish calendar, and amid a wave of attacks on Palestinians by extremist Jewish settlers, who are galvanized by far-right government leaders running for re-election next month. Daniel Estrin, NPR News, Tel Aviv.
4: New reports out this week could show how rising costs are reshaping the housing market. NPR's Stephen Bisaha reports.
7: It's possible average mortgage rates will rise above 7% for the first time since January 2025. We'll find out Thursday when Freddie Mac releases its weekly average for the 30-year fixed-rate mortgage. The cost of borrowing across the economy has been climbing, both because the Federal Reserve raised interest rates last week and because the bond market has been shaken for months over concerns about government debt and inflation. Stephen Bisaha, NPR News.
4: This is NPR News in Washington. Pennsylvania continues to report a surge in measles with more than 700 cases and four deaths linked to the outbreak. Dr. Matthew McCarthy of Drexel Hill Pediatrics says the outbreak reflects a broader national shift.
8: With the increase in vaccine hesitancy or outright vaccine refusal, we've seen the percentage coverage of those immunizations, in particular measles, mumps, rubella, decrease. And so that's exactly why we're seeing these outbreaks occur at this point.
4: Health officials are urging families to check immunization records and call ahead before seeking care if symptoms appear. In one of the most anticipated college football contests this season, the University of Mississippi beat Louisiana State Saturday night 32-24. Steve Futterman reports.
9: It was not a warm and fuzzy homecoming. Ole Miss fans, still furious over Kiffin's departure, greeted him with nasty chants, T-shirts, and signs. The game itself came down to the final seconds. LSU at the six-yard line had a chance to tie the contest. That's when Mississippi intercepted the pass to

0: wrap up the game. Ole Miss fans like Mike Masters were elated.
1: This was football justice. Poetic justice on the football field.
0: Afterwards, Kiffin played down the focus on his return.
2: Anytime you have emotions of that many people, it bonds people together and creates that atmosphere.
0: Kiffin's return prompted a huge increase in security, but there were no major problems. For NPR News, I'm Steve Futterman in Oxford, Mississippi.
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6: And I'm Martha Barnett. And ladies and gentlemen, horses and mules, cross-eyed mosquitoes and bow-legged ants, I am here to tell you something I know absolutely nothing about.
5: Whoa. We're going to have like zero listeners, Martha.
6: Well, no. That was the opening bit of doggerel that was making the rounds in the United States during the 1930s. And there were lots of different versions of this, all of which had to do with this sort of pseudo-sophisticated speech. And we've heard a lot of different versions of this over the years as listeners have written and called to share them with us. A listener named Patrick shared one that continues, get this, I come before you to stand behind you to tell you about something I know nothing about. Next Tuesday, the day after Friday, there will not be a meeting held at the town hall. Admission is free, so pay at the door, pull up a chair, and sit on the floor. When the meeting starts, exit. It's just, you can just imagine dads, memorizing this.
5: And sharing it with every new victim.
6: Absolutely.
5: All the kids and grandkids and cousins and second cousins and 10th cousins and so forth.
6: Oh, here's somebody who hasn't heard it. Yeah.
5: We'll put all the versions we found on our website at waywardradio.org. 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Hello, you have a way with words.
7: Hi, this is Maggie. I'm calling from Washington, D.C.
5: Hi, Maggie. Welcome to the program. What's up?
7: Thank you so much. I'm calling because I was just thinking of my best friend from college, who is from Eastern North Carolina, and something that she used to say whenever we would see, like, a dog, in the hot North Carolina summers or whatever, the dog would be, like, panting pretty much, and she would say something like, oh, that dog's hassling, in her Southern accent, and I always wondered what she meant by that. So one day I asked her, and she said, oh, that's just what we say for panting. And I was like, what are you talking about? Who's we? She's like, I don't know, my family. So sure enough, we called up her brother, who is a vet, and we were like, hey, Wes, what do you call a dog that is, its tongue is hanging out and it's really hot? He was like, oh, well, that means the dog is panting. Or, he said, if you want the Southern term, the dog is hassling. So it wasn't just Haley, but it is her family, and they're from Eastern North Carolina. And I guess I was wondering what that meant. My initial thought was that it was like an onomatopoeia. Like, I guess you could say a dog that's like panting really hard kind of sounds like it's making a hissing sound almost, but I feel like that's kind of a stretch. So that's why I called in. I was just really curious about it.
5: Just to be clear, when you said vet, you meant veterinarian for the brother.
7: Exactly. Yeah, he's a vet. Yep.
5: Gotcha. Okay. This is very interesting. So hassle, H-A-S-S-L-E, looks like the other word, meaning to annoy or to aggravate.
7: Exactly.
6: The hassle that you're talking about when a dog is you know, panting. it does have to do with the sound of it. There are lots of different words that have this sound and connote this idea. If, for example, in the 19th century in Southeast England, there was the word hustle, H-U-S-S-L-E, mm-hmm. which meant to wheeze or to breathe noisily. But there are even older forms of this word that go back to Scotland. The other right. hassle, we're not really sure of that origin if you're talking about somebody who's harassing you. Some dictionaries will tell you it's a combination of hustle and harass, and some mm-hmm. think it's related to that term that you mentioned involving animals. So it's a little bit complicated, but there are lots of different versions of this, aren't there, Grant?
5: Yeah, back to the 1700s and Scots dialect and in Northern England, many of them showing the connection to wheeze through their spelling. You'll almost always get an H or a WH at the beginning and then a vowel or a schwa, maybe a long E or long O, and then a double S or a double Z, and then usually an L-E, and that L-E suffix is frequentative, which means it indicates a repetitive act. So it's kind of like the word wheeze with the L-E added on the end.
6: So the bottom line is that your friend and your friend's family are not at all the only people who have noticed this this phenomenon and given it a similar sounding name.
5: Sometimes you will see people that say, oh yeah, this is a U.S. Southern thing. But you will also find it in Canada. And most of the citations in the Dictionary of American Regional English for it are from New England. So it's far more widespread than just the U.S. South.
7: Oh, that's so interesting.
5: Yeah, and of course, as we said, it comes back to from the UK and Scotland back in the day, 300 years or so ago.
7: That's super cool. Wow.
6: All right. Well, thank you so much for calling.
7: Yeah, thank you so much. I'm really excited. That's awesome.
5: All right, take care of yourself.
6: We're glad to have you.
5: Appreciate it.
7: All right, thank you.
5: Bye-bye.
7: Take care. Bye.
6: If you want to ask a question about language, we'll give you a hassle-free answer. Just email us words@waywardradio.org. Grant, I've had a wonderful time lately learning about pottery from a British TV show called The Great Pottery Throwdown. It's sort of like the British Baking Show in that there are all these really talented people who are competing. But you learn so much about pottery and you really come to appreciate it. But of course, I'm also learning a lot of great British idioms that I didn't know before. So I'm getting a real kick out of this reality show. And one of the expressions that I recently learned came up during an episode where they were trying to make tiles, you know, clay mm-hmm. tiles. And somebody made a joke about, well, I guess you're going to have a night on the tiles. And I thought, what in the world are they talking about? Have you ever heard this? A night on the tiles?
5: Is this drunk in the bar bathroom or drunk in the club bathroom?
6: That's what I thought. But no. I looked it up, and apparently a night on the tiles is a late, lively night out, you know, involving pubs and parties and dancing.
5: Gotcha.
6: And,
5: okay.
6: you know, maybe a regrettable decision or two. But yeah. the tiles in question here are not tiles on the bathroom floor. It's rooftop tiles. It's the image of cats roaming and yowling.
5: Oh, I
6: you know,
5: see.
6: Having romantic adventures.
5: Catting about.
6: Yes, catting about. Having a night on the tiles.
5: Well, let me just warn you that if it's like the Great British Baking Show, skip the Mexican-themed episode.
6: Yes. Skip that one. And actually, I would start with season 3 because I just like people a lot better.
5: Well, I will tune in and learn a lot about British idioms and pottery language. Whatever you're watching, whatever you're reading, it's giving you new language. You can share your favorites with us. Email words@waywardradio.org.
6: Hi, you have a way with words.
8: Hey, my name's Dylan. I'm calling from Charlottesville, Virginia. I was recently rock climbing with my brother and some of his friends at his bachelor party, and they had a lot of new words, and the one that I caught was most interesting to me was they called some of the other climbers Gumbies. Sounded like they, you know, I'm not a climber, I'm a skateboarder, so Gumbies kind of sounded to me like, you know, kooks or posers mm-hmm. was what they were seemed to be using it like, but I'm not sure really where it's from or really what it means.
5: Oh yeah, it's funny that you should connect those Gumbies and kooks because they do represent two or three different kinds of worlds. But as slang, they kind of do address this notion of the noob or the beginner or the overconfident participant, somebody who's skills don't really match their ambition, if you know what I mean. So tell us about, so you're from the skateboarding world, so you use kooks. Does that sound like a kook to you, how I described it?
8: Like somebody who's overconfident and then maybe plays up how good they are, dresses more than they skate.
5: Oh yeah, they wear the gear, right? So the cool thing about kook is that it comes from surfing, like a lot of skateboarding things, since skateboarding was made popular by California surfers. So some of that long-standing surf language is still used today in skateboarding. And in surfing, kook pretty much has the same definition, although it's changes a little bit from here to there. And sometimes the kooks are just the anybody who doesn't surf, not necessarily the newbies trying to surf. And it's got an unknown origin. Could be from Hawaiian word meaning poop, or it could be from a shortening of cuckoo meaning crazy. And it might have been reinforced by Ed Cookie Burns from the TV show 77 Sunset Strip, but we just don't really know.
6: Yeah, just up the road from us in Cardiff, California, there's the Cardiff Kook. It's this famous statue of this guy on a surfboard.
5: And they always decorate it seasonally.
6: Yeah.
5: But Gumby also, we do know more about Gumby from climbing, and you will find a good entry for that in Matt Samet's Climbing Dictionary, which is kind of like the reference for climbing. Samet is S-A-M-E-T. And it comes from this 1950s, 60s animated character who was kind of vaguely human-shaped, but in his manner was kind of a gee whiz golly kind of wholesome kid, and he's constantly getting to scrapes, but wholesome scrapes, like eating too much or falling off a ladder when trying to rescue a cat, things like that. I think it really didn't come from the show directly. It came from Eddie Murphy doing a parody of Gumby on Saturday Night Live in the 1980s, where he just kind of does Gumby as a behind-the-scenes character rather than as like the kind of goofy animated face that you would see in the animated shorts. So it's he kind of doesn't really have kind of a lot of self-awareness.
6: Yeah, and his sidekick, I remember this show, and his sidekick was
5: Pokey.
6: A horse named Pokey.
5: Yeah,
6: I was going to say that's what I would be if I were rock climbing.
5: Pokey,
6: I'd be a Pokey.
5: So yeah, so Gumby has a long history, at least 40 years in the climbing world.
8: Wow, that's a long time to have that slang.
5: Kook goes back to about the 1920s, so quite a ways.
8: Where were they using it in the 1920s?
5: Surfing. Yeah, surfing's been around.
8: Surfing.
5: You can find surfing being talked about in periodicals from the late 1800s. Surfing has been a thing in Hawaii, of course, forever, but then made it into other countries and cultures by the late 1800s, especially the United States and Australia.
6: Well, Dylan, thank you so much for calling.
8: Absolutely. Thanks for answering my question, and I hope you all have a great rest of your day.
5: Thanks, Dylan. Take care.
6: You too. Bye-bye.
5: Bye-bye.
8: Bye.
6: I said to you, hey, I'd join you for dinner, but I'm completely oofless. What would I be saying?
5: I have no idea. Without legs, no car, somebody stole your tires.
6: No, oofless is an old British slang word that means temporarily short of money.
5: Oh, gotcha. Oofless, right.
6: Yeah, and it comes from ooftish, which is a Yiddish-derived term for cash placed on the table. It's from German auftisch, on the table, especially regarding money that's put down as stakes in a card game. So if you're oofless, you don't have any cash on you.
5: You're skint.
6: You're skint, exactly.
5: Email us words at waywardradio.org.
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6: You're listening to Away with Words, the show about language and how we use it. I'm Martha Barnett.
5: And I'm Grant Barrett, and we're joined by a guy who looks like he's ready to be the new James Bond. It's our quiz guy, John Chinesky.
10: Yeah, let me take off my fedora and my tuxedo. Well, I'll leave the tuxedo on. But let's move on to the quiz. This week, I'm not sure why, but lately I've been thinking a lot about Greece. So many of our words come from Greek, but you know, a lot of them have gone through many changes. I wonder if we could just go back to the beginning and take some words, not from Greek, but from the Greek alphabet. For example, here's a clue. I've had this toga for ages, but this other one is brand blank. And the answer would be
5: new. That's a Greek letter.
10: As in the Greek letter new and you, right. Now, on this one, there will be some massaging of the pronunciation on a few of them. But let's set sail. Here we go. Their moussaka is so good, I blank plate of it every day for a week.
5: Ada.
10: Ada. I ate a plate of it every day for a week. Moussaka.
6: Good.
10: I asked Homer what he thought about the new movie, and he said, I'm going to blank lawyers on them.
5: So,
6: Sigma.
5: Sigma lawyers.
10: I'm going to Sigma lawyers on them. Yes. No. I tried to string the hero's bow, but after trying and trying, it was blank not.
5: Oh, alpha not.
10: It was alpha not, yes.
6: Gosh.
10: Very good. Odysseus's shipmates did their best, but let's face it, they were blank rotten hand.
5: Oh, Delta.
6: Oh, my gosh.
5: Oh, I see. I was thinking of actually human hands, not
6: anything.
10: Oh,
6: okay.
10: Oh, ooh, gross, rotten hands.
5: I was thinking about the pig claymation.
10: Got it. My family has never been to Athens, but blank arrange a trip.
6: Iota,
10: arrange a trip to Athens. You know, it's a great spa, but try to avoid the blank extras like fancy meals.
6: Oh, the
5: upsilon?
10: The upsilon extras like fancy meals.
6: Oh, gosh.
10: Hooray, we got through it. We somehow made it. And hardly any of us died.
5: I think the Broccoli's are removing the deal they put on the table for you to become the new Bond. I'm just saying.
10: Oh, no. My martinis. Where am I going to get my martinis?
5: Athens will always be there for you, John. Thank you so much for this quiz.
10: We'll always have Piraeus. Okay. Thank you, guys. Great quiz.
5: Thanks, John. We'll talk to you next week.
6: John, that was genius. Thank you so much. Oh,
10: thank you. Talk to you next time.
5: Bye-bye.
6: Wow. Well, John really gave our brains a workout, and you can too. Just give us a call to talk about any aspect of language whatsoever. The number is 877-929-9673, and you can also email us, words@waywardradio.org.
5: Hello, you have a way with words.
11: Hi, this is Becca from Corinth, Texas. How are y'all?
5: Hi, Becca. Doing great. What can we do for you?
11: So, growing up, I always heard to appreciate things because they won't last forever. And as I've gotten older, I've really kind of played with that feeling. I used to live in Colorado. I would go hiking in the mountains, walking along the trails. It was the most beautiful place I've ever lived. Mm. And I had this feeling of, I know that I'm appreciating this the most that I can, and still I know that it's going to go away. What do I do with that? It was almost like a homesickness for a place that I hadn't left yet, like preemptive nostalgia, because I knew that I did not have the capacity to appreciate it anymore. So what was I supposed to do with that? Does that make any sense?
5: Absolutely. Although it's heavy stuff, Becca. That's heavy duty.
11: I'm a poet. What can I say?
5: No. It says a lot about you that this is on your mind. You just said something that rang a bell for me. You talked about what did you phrase it? Something about nostalgia?
7: Preemptive nostalgia, yeah.
5: There is a Jorge Luis Borges poem that translates into English as nostalgia for the present. It is such, it's very short, but it's exactly what you're talking about. There's one line in particular that translates as sharing the now as one partakes of music or the taste of fruit. And it's about that all of these things are passing. Music is passing. The taste of fruit is only momentary. And, I mean, of course, this genius poet, Borges, I mean, of course he got there before the rest of us, right? But I just think about nostalgia for the present. The title of the poem is exactly what you're talking about. Maybe it's not as neat, as tidy as a single word, but I think it works.
6: Yeah. I'm wondering about, what was the phrase you used in terms of homesickness?
7: Homesick for a place I haven't left yet.
6: Yeah, I think that is absolutely gorgeous. I feel like I've heard people talk about that in terms of climate, you know, that it's sort of anticipatory climate grief, you know?
7: Yeah.
6: Homesickness for a place you haven't left yet. And I'm also thinking, I mean, maybe you're familiar with the German phrase from Goethe's tragic play Faust. It's one of the most famous phrases in German literature that goes, Verweile doch, du bist so schön, which means stay a while, oh beautiful moment. It's this moment where you just don't want things to end.
5: But you know they will.
7: Yeah.
6: But you know they will.
7: But you know they will.
6: Yeah.
7: And it was kind of this, I felt very, my emotions felt very inferior because I was like, if appreciation was enough to keep things from feeling sad when they're gone, like that would just solve everything, right? But it's just, it's not enough. You can appreciate and appreciate, but it still goes away.
5: Some of what we're talking about is savoring, but it doesn't capture the other part of it, which is knowing that it will go away. So I'm thinking about the word poignancy, P-O-I-G-N-A-N-C-Y, although it's a little bleached by overuse and misuse, and it's got a lot of very flexible meanings depending on the context. Its original sense was to be sharp with feelings, and it comes from a word in French meaning to pierce. So it's about not just very moving and deeply affecting things, but about the ones that cause these, about having these sharp feelings, you know? And often sadness is a part of poignancy and regret and a lot of these other gentle negative emotions.
7: Man, see, I love when I write, I don't write about happy stuff. I like writing about sad stuff because that is what I want to examine. I don't need to like hold the happiness up to the light and play with it. Like I just want to live that. But the sad feelings and the deep feelings, I really enjoy dissecting them and understanding where they come from and why. So I appreciate y'all.
5: Becca, let me give you one more thing before we go. The researcher Christine Baccio, that's K-R-Y-S-T-I-N-E-B-A-T-C-H-O, she works in behavioral psychology, and she has something, I believe she's the one who first called it anticipatory nostalgia. This feeling, exactly what you're talking about, this feeling of missing or longing for the present while it's still unfolding, while it's happening. But I think if you Google her work, you'll come up with some, perhaps a little academic and scientific, but you'll come up with some stuff that may inspire you in your own writing.
6: And Becca, I'm sure you're going to inspire lots of people to call with their terms for this, whether it's in English or another language, because I think we can all relate to this and would appreciate better, more and better ways to talk about it.
7: Yes, I love that. I'm so open to that. I thank y'all so much for what you do. You've gotten me through so many road trips and really just been like a little virtual friend when I felt very alone. So thank you for that.
6: Well, oh, gosh, well, that's really sweet. And Becca, if you end up writing a poem about this, we'd love to read it.
5: Or whatever you end up writing.
7: I have written a poem about it, actually. I have one.
5: Oh, awesome. You have to send it. Becca, keep thinking deep thoughts. You're doing the world a good thing.
6: Yeah, we love poets.
7: And y'all keep doing what you're doing, too.
5: Thank you so much. All right, take care now.
6: Bye-bye. Take care.
7: Yes, bye-bye.
5: There's so many other words for this feeling in so many languages. A lot of people have tackled this from a million different angles. Mm-hmm. But we know that you, our listeners, you read a lot, and you might have something we haven't thought of. So by all means, share it. You can send it to us in email, words@waywardradio.org.
6: Less than exemplary handwriting, you might apologize to people for your chicken scratching, but you could also apologize for your griffonage.
5: Oh, griffonage. I hear a little French in there.
6: You do indeed. Yes, it has nothing to do with the mythical beast that's spelled G-R-I-F-F-I-N. Griffonage has an O instead of that second I, and you're right, it comes from the French griffonner, which means to scribble or scrawl, and it's possibly related to the word for claw, grief.
5: Oh, yeah, absolutely. G-R-I-F-F-O-N-A-G-E, griffonage. You know, we love to hear your favorite words. It's the basic entry point to understanding language, so let's start there. Share your favorite words by phone, call, or text toll-free 877-929-9673.
6: Hello, you have a way with words.
12: Hi, this is Christiane calling from Brunswick in Germany.
5: That's amazing. What part of the country are you in?
12: In the northern part of Germany.
5: Gotcha.
12: I have a question, and it is about a saying that was quite much used in my family when I was younger. And it is called in German, den Block gehen, no, den Pudding gehen, which translates to English as walking around the pudding, and which means nothing more or less than just taking a little walk around your block or around your area. So I was wondering, does anybody where you are or around the world who's listening to this podcast also know this idiom, this saying?
5: So say it in German for us again.
12: Den Pudding gehen.
5: Den Pudding gehen, and this means
12: gehen,
5: to,
12: yeah,
5: to walk around the pudding, and we're talking
12: around
5: about
12: pudding.
5: P-U-D-D-I-N-G. This is a word borrowed from English.
12: Yeah, well, it is quite well widespread in German also.
5: Yeah, it it was
12: pretty
5: borrowed
12: much
5: from
12: the same. Yeah,
5: it was borrowed from English about 300 years ago, but it was a different food then. It was more of a savory dish and not not a sweet when it was borrowed.
12: Yeah.
5: And so, at the top of the call, when you said you were from northern Germany, that made sense to me because this expression is kind of specific to the north and northwest of Germany, including places like Bremen and Hamburg.
12: Okay.
5: And when we look into the history of it, that's pretty much the only place in the world, that part of Germany, kind of north and northwest, that uses this particular construction to talk about going around the block or to walk around.
12: Uh-huh.
5: As to walk around the pudding. So no other country that I know of has it. None of the nearby ones, not in Denmark, not in the Netherlands, certainly not in English. And so the verb sometimes changes. Like people will say, use a verb meaning to drive. Like if you're in your car, you might say, I'm driving
12: yeah, you
5: around
12: can
5: the
12: say
5: pudding.
12: That. Yeah.
5: But that meaning is a little different, right? That's kind of maybe you're looking for parking or you have to take a detour.
12: Mm-hmm. Yeah. Right. Uh-huh. I know that too, yes.
5: And so when we're talking about a pudding, we're talking about what in English we would call a blancmange, which is a word we borrowed from French, or like a flan. So this is a round dessert made of gelatin and like milk and sugar, maybe some fruit.
12: Yeah.
5: So the comparison is like this physical comparison of that is kind of like the building or buildings that you would walk around when you were on the street. It's kind of like a metaphor for space.
12: Okay, yeah.
5: But
12: that's quite interesting.
5: It is. I don't know if you Googled this, but that particular part of Germany is known for the manufacture of pudding, and the fellow who invented pudding powder in Germany is from near there. And the earliest uses that I find of this expression from 1938 are all from Bremen. But it's just a really interesting expression, but it's a local one. I don't think you're going to find, we'll ask our listeners, but I don't think you're going to find anybody else in the world who says it except for Germans from that part of Germany.
12: Yeah, great. That was interesting, really.
5: Yeah, it is.
6: Yeah,
5: thank you for helping
6: calling.
5: Us introduce this to all of our listeners. I love these local expressions. This is why
6: I'm
5: we're doing this.
6: Uh-huh.
12: Right, feel free to. feel free to.
5: All right, take care now. We appreciate your time.
12: Okay.
5: All right.
12: Yes.
5: Bye-bye.
12: I like it very much. Bye.
6: Später.
5: Bye.
12: Später, bye.
6: You can reach us from anywhere in the world. Just go to waywardradio.org/contact and you'll find lots of different ways to do that. Hey there, you have a way with words.
13: Hi, this is Catherine Hoffman from Allentown, Pennsylvania.
6: Hey, Catherine, what can we do for you today?
13: I've long been curious about my grandmother. She was kind of an unknown to us. We don't know who her parents were. She was in an orphanage. She kind of had a bad life, and she wasn't a real pleasant person. But one of the highlights of my relationship with her was I have this memory of her standing next to me. I must have been about 5 or 6. We lived in Galesburg, Illinois, and a horse with a wagon was coming by. It was a white horse. I don't know what the wagon was delivering or why there was a horse and wagon in the early 1950s, but it was passing her big house, and she stood there with my sister and I, and she told us to say this phrase and use our hands, and it was, "Lucky, lucky white horse, ding, ding, ding," and we were supposed to take our left hand and our thumb and lick it and put it in the palm of our right hand each time we said ding, ding, ding. And apparently that was supposed to give us good luck, I guess. And I'm hoping that you all can tell me the origin of that and also maybe help me with the mystery of my grandmother and what place she was from, because we know very little about her, and she didn't share a lot during her life.
6: Wow.
5: Yeah.
6: Wow. Well, did it work?
5: Did you get the luck?
13: I don't know. I guess everyone has had lots of good and some not so good luck, right?
5: Yeah, that's right. True. But I just want to say, ding, ding, ding, you were on to something here. Your memory is solid, Catherine. You're really, because other people have very similar folklore in their lives, and it's been recorded in various folklore journals and books over maybe the last 100 years. So there are a lot of different versions of this. Sometimes people extend the little recitation, and so it goes, "Lucky, lucky white horse, ding dong day, whatever I wish bring me today."
13: Or, "Oh my goodness,
5: lucky, lucky white horse, lucky, lucky Lee, lucky, lucky white horse, bring your luck to me." But a lot of them do also involve like spitting in your hand or licking a finger,
13: yes,
5: and smacking your hands against each other,
13: yes,
5: or pressing your thumb or your finger in your hand where you've moistened it. And sometimes you have to see 11 white horses before you get the luck, not just one. But I want to tell you, Catherine, the thing that is so amazing about this to me is that the idea of a white horse is lucky goes back to the ancients. The ancient Greeks had many different allusions,
13: wow,
5: in their writing to the value and the preciousness and the sacredness of a white horse. And the Babylonian Talmud, which is from around 1500 years ago, has a line in it that translates from the Hebrew as, "One who sees a white horse in a dream, regardless of whether the horse was walking or running, it is a good omen for him."
13: Wow. I wondered if it were like more common for people of a certain ethnic background. We don't know anything about my grandmother's background, and that's what I was hoping too, that not just I would learn about the origin of the phrase, how curious it was, but also if maybe it would give me a clue to my grandmother's, where she was born. Now, we don't even know what her original last name was, so...
5: Wow. Unfortunately, it doesn't really give us any clues to that. I think if there's something for you to take away about this bit of folklore, is that she plugged you in to a 2,000-year-old folklore tradition, and that's kind of amazing.
13: It is. It's very amazing. Thank you so much.
5: Yeah, our pleasure. You take care, and thank you for sharing your memory with us. We appreciate it.
13: Bye-bye.
6: Stay put. We'll be right back to untangle the web of English.
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5: You're listening to Away With Words, the show about language and how we use it. I'm Grant Barrett.
6: And I'm Martha Barnett. The Latin expression carpe diem is often translated as seize the day. And you see this on t-shirts and mugs and tea towels. And it's this advice to go out there and seize the day, you know, grab right. every opportunity.
5: Yeah, take what the day has to offer and don't pass it by.
6: Right. But what's really interesting about the carpe in carpe diem is that it can also mean to pluck or harvest. And actually, the roots of this Latin saying lie in an agricultural metaphor that's actually quite lovely and very calming. It appears in a brief Latin poem by the ancient poet Horace. And the poem addresses this woman who's trying to find out what fate has in store for her. And the poet basically says, "Yeah, don't try to figure it out. Forget the fortune tellers. The gods don't want us to know. Don't worry, be happy," basically. Mm-hmm. Or, you know, as the poet puts it, "Don't worry about whether Jupiter gives us other winters or whether this is our last." And then he goes on to reassure her with the imagery of a vineyard. He says, "Be wise, strain the wine, and cut back hope into a small space." In other words, prune your hopes the way you would prune a growing vine. And then the last line is where the carpe diem comes in. Carpe diem quam minimum credula postero. Harvest the day or pluck the day and leave as little as possible for tomorrow. I just think that's so lovely. And there's more about this in a new book called Phrased and Confused, The Curious Meaning of Timeless Quotations by Ellie Bernstein. And it's a light, fun book about the literary contexts and cultural histories behind familiar sayings like that. And I really like what Bernstein has to say about those two different senses of carpe diem. He writes, "In the popular version, we're encouraged to max out every pleasure and shake down every opportunity. In the lesser-known one, we're invited to sit back, relax, and enjoy the moment. It's a matter," he says, "not so much the grabbing of bulls by their horns as the teasing of grapes off their stems."
5: And you can see this if you compare across a number of English dictionaries. You can see that only a few of them include that important a follow-up, which is, yes, take the pleasures that the day offers, but without concern for the future. That's kind of the key part that is often lost in people using carpe diem on tea towels, which I've never seen, by the way.
6: Oh, I have. You haven't been in the same shops
5: I'm
6: that I
5: am. I'm decorating my kitchen wrong, I guess. I don't have Latin phrases all over, Martha. That must be a you thing. We will link to Ellie Bernstein's book, Phrased and Confused, on our website at waywardradio.org, where you can also find all of our past episodes and a dozen ways to reach us.
6: Hello, you have a way with words.
16: Hi, this is Diane from Wilmington, North Carolina.
6: Hey, Diane, we're glad to have you. What are you calling us about today?
16: Well, I'm a bridge player, and I have an expression one of my friends uses that I'm hoping you can tell me how it came to be. When it's a one-sided game with one pair getting all the good cards, the explanation is, "You must be sitting with the bathtub." I had never heard this before, so of course I Googled, and AI says it's a superstition that originated in the Midwest, but had no further insight. And my friend Helen from New Hampshire speculated that it stemmed from a time when people had a bathtub in their kitchen, but that doesn't really explain what it has to do with getting winning cards.
6: Well, I'm glad you didn't trust AI and called us instead, because it can definitely lead you astray. And I'm interested in the construction of that phrase. So it's not sitting in the bathtub, This person has clothes on and they're sitting with it. Is that right?
16: Yes, sitting with it, as in, you know, sitting parallel, I guess, with the side of the bathtub.
6: Uh-huh.
5: Yeah, this is, you know, it kind of pops up, Diane, out of the blue in the late 1940s, and it starts to show up in the bridge columns of newspapers. Remember when you could actually read about the card game bridge in the newspaper? It was a thing.
16: Yes, back in the day.
5: Yeah, and it's immediately associated with bridge, but also later becomes associated with euchre and even pinochle. And it connects with these north, south, east, west descriptions in bridge. In that game, north, south, and east, west refer to your relationship with the player who you're playing with, right? Your partner.
16: Correct.
5: Yeah.
16: Yes.
5: And a lot of the mentions of sitting with the bathtub, and there's other phrasings for this, but they talk about being aligned north, south, or east, west. So people would apparently after a while, in a joking fashion, almost always not taking it very seriously, try to position themselves or the table so they and their partner were aligned with wherever the bathroom was anywhere in the house. And it wasn't from the time when people were likely to have bathtubs in the same room they were playing cards. I mean, they could have, but it just wasn't likely.
16: Right.
5: And sometimes you'll see people not talk about aligning with the bathtub, being parallel with the bathtub, but with the floorboards or the grain of the floorboards. And so after the late 1940s, it starts to show up almost always as a little joking aside in rule books and collections of folklore, and it never really gets fully explained. And I have never seen anyone explain why you want to be aligned with the bathtub, except like a lot of games, card games tend to have a lot of folklore associated with them, like these superstitions, which nobody really admits to believing, but you do the needful anyway, just in case.
6: Bridge has always intimidated the heck out of me. I'm really impressed that you do it.
5: Yeah, I'm glad to see it's still thriving. You know, it's kind of peaked. It had its heyday, but I know that there are communities of people who still love to play it. It still requires a great deal of teamwork and mental vigor.
16: Oh, definitely. Yes. Yes. Yeah, no, it is a fun game, and it's a challenging game. But I'll have to just pay attention to whether I'm sitting with the bathtub from now on.
5: Yeah, that's what we know. Thank you, Diane. We really appreciate it. Pass that on to your teammates.
16: Okay, thank you. Appreciate it. Bye-bye.
6: Call or email us. The number is 877-929-9673 or send an email to words@waywardradio.org. An old expression in Australia and New Zealand, and that's to get off your bike, and that means to lose your temper or become worked up. So don't get off your bike means to calm down or don't fly off the handle. And as I said, it's an old expression. I know we have a lot of listeners in those countries, and I would love to hear if don't get off your bike is still in use. Here's a wonderful example from 1924. It ran in a newspaper in Melbourne. It's a joke. It goes, Jones has bought a piano when Joe, his neighbor, calls out, bet you won't keep that long. Next day, a van was at Jones's house carrying out the piano when the neighbor called out, what did I tell you? And Jones replies, don't get off your bike. I'm just going to my music lesson.
5: I love the idea that somebody's carting a piano back and forth for their music lessons. That's so ridiculous. We'd love to hear your local expressions and your silly anecdotes. Call or text toll-free, 877-929-9673.
6: Hello, you have a way with words.
17: Hi, it's Andy Larson. I'm calling from Fairbanks.
6: Hey, Andy.
17: Alaska.
6: Fairbanks, Alaska. I love Fairbanks. What's going on?
17: I had a story that happened a while back at a football camp, a high school football camp. I wanted to share it with you guys because I thought you would find some interest in it. One of the coaches that was helping us said, I got a creak in my neck. And I said, a creak in your neck? I've always called it a crick. He goes, nah, I called it a creak. And he was from Missouri, and I asked a few other people in different parts of the country whether they went with crick or creak, and the general consensus was crick, but he said it's creak in his book. So I just thought you might find some interest in that. And he referred to it as like creaky, like C-R-E-A-K-Y, like a creakiness.
5: Oh, I see. Mm-hmm. So he's got a little reinterpretation to kind of make it make sense.
17: Yeah, but I always thought the crick was the common phrase when your neck's kind of kinked up or has a crick.
5: Yeah, yeah, you're right, Andy. In North American English, crick, C-R-I-C-K, is the usual form to say I have a crick in my neck. There's also a crook in one's neck, C-R-O-O-K. Considerably less common, though, although it's widespread enough that it can't be dismissed. And then some people say a kink in one's neck, K-I-N-K. Then if you're in the UK, in the United Kingdom, they'll say a rick, which is either spelled R-I-C-K or W-R-I-C-K. And all of these words have a zillion forms, and they're quite aged. They go back quite a ways. It looks like crick probably is imitative, meaning it imitates the sound of your neck cracking, you know, when those joints are finally released and you get that ah moment.
17: Okay.
5: And crook comes from the shape of things like a shepherd's crook. So people imagine in their minds that they have like a bent neck, you know, with a kind of a hooky shape or a wavy shape. And it's easy for those two to get passed and forth. But crick doesn't come from crook directly. It doesn't look like. Now, creak isn't a common version of that. That pronunciation just isn't a thing, really. I suspect that he probably, though, also calls the watercourse a creek, C-R-E-E-K, a creek, because that is common, sprinkled throughout the United States.
6: So the guy wasn't wrong. It was just that his version was much less common.
5: Yeah, I would say it's not the ideal choice.
17: Okay. That's why I thought it was interesting. You guys would have a good story to go with it.
5: I could see how it could happen, though, if he does, like I said, call the little water course a crick instead of a creek. So maybe there's some loaning happening there from one pronunciation to the other. But it isn't something that any of the reference works have recorded, as far as I know.
17: Okay.
5: Yeah. So, crick in your neck.
17: Well, thanks for clarifying.
5: Yeah, here's to a good back.
17: Yes, all right. Thank you.
5: All right, take care, Andy.
17: Yeah.
6: Well, we're always collecting examples of pranks played on newbies, especially in the military. And we got some from Kara Cast, who lives in Lemon Grove, California. She said that when she was in the Marine Corps in communication electronics, newbies were told to go get a bucket of frequency grease or go get 100 yards of flight line. Flight line being the designated area on an airfield where the aircraft are parked.
5: Gotcha. That one I've heard before, but I've not heard the bucket of frequency grease. Oh, that's a good one. That's solid. And yeah, these are harmless pranks. This isn't kind of vicious body injury hazing.
6: No, just very, very puzzling for a while.
5: Well, help us unpuzzle your language mysteries. You can call us toll-free. 877-929-9673. Hello, you have a way with words.
18: Hello, I'm in Jacksonville, Florida, and my name is Sissy Bear, C-I-S-S-Y, Bear, B-E-A-R.
5: Hi, Sissy. Welcome to the program. What's up?
18: Thank you. Well, I'm very curious about this word kerfuffle, and I've used it forever. Don't remember where I even heard it originally. And so that's what I'd like to know about this word, kerfuffle. My definition would be a dust-up. It's like there's a dust-up.
5: Great word.
18: Can I tell you a very quick, funny story? Can I tell you something about kerfuffle that's very strange?
5: Yes.
18: We just met just this past week. We had family in from Nebraska that we had never met. The oldest was in her 50s, a teacher, and then one of her daughters, one of many, many people in the family. She's a teacher. She told me the first word she writes on the board is her favorite word to encourage her class to consider a word that they consider a favorite. And what was the word? Kerfuffle. I almost fell over.
5: Oh, that's cool. So the both of you had a thing to bond, a language to bond about right away.
18: Isn't that weird?
5: That's cool.
6: That's wonderful.
5: Martha has never been in a dust-up or kerfuffle her whole life, but I think she knows some stuff about it.
18: Okay, well, I think it is what it sounds like. It's a dust-up, you know?
6: Yeah, dust-up is a wonderful word for it, Sissy. I mean, it's kind of an informal word that means something like, you know, a fuss or a commotion or a minor uproar. It's not that terrible. But, its origin is Scottish. It actually comes from the Scots word kerfuffle, C-U-R-F-U-F-F-L-E, which in turn is thought to be related to a much older word in Scottish Gaelic, car, C-A-R, meaning to turn or bend or twist, plus fuffle, which is a Scots word that means to disorder or ruffle. And so there were early versions of this word in Scotland, like carfuffle and kerfuffle, C-U-R-F-U-F-F-L-E, and kerfuffle, and it just meant to disarrange or throw into confusion. Like you could kerfuffle somebody's hair, you know, just to tease them or their clothing. And the modern kerfuffle, K-E-R-F-U-F-F-L-E, didn't come around in English usage until the early 20th century. And it's maybe influenced by words like kerplunk and kerthump.
5: Yeah, that car prefix is pretty interesting because when it's used that way on a root like fuffle, F-U-F-F-L-E, it becomes emphatic and it kind of loses some of the idea of twisting or bending. And so it just means more of whatever it's attached to. In this case, it means more disorder, more chaos.
18: Mm-hmm. Okay.
6: But still kind of mild.
5: Mild,
6: It's not the end of the world, right?
5: It's a kerfuffle is something you can handle. It's not like a disaster, which you may not be able to handle.
6: Yeah, that's a good way to put it.
18: Right.
5: Well, thank you so much for sharing with us and call us again sometime. All right, you take care now.
6: And stay out of those kerfuffles.
5: All right, take care now.
18: Thank you.
5: No more dust-ups. Bye-bye.
18: All righty.
6: Bye, Sissy.
5: Toll-free in the U.S. and Canada, 877-929-9673.

0: heard the expression, don't mess with Texas, right? You see it on bumper stickers and belt buckles or political speeches. You hear it all the time, right?
1: Mm-hmm, yeah, even now, for a long time, right?
0: Yeah, and it's easy to assume that it's some kind of tough guy catchphrase. But you mentioned that it's been around for a long time, and the fact is that it's been around for more than 40 years, and it started out as a slogan to get people to stop littering, because back in the 1980s, the Texas Department of Transportation was trying to stop roadside littering, which was costing taxpayers something like $20 million a year to clean up. And so they started this campaign called Don't Mess with Texas. And supposedly within 5 years, they'd reduced litter on the highways by 72%. And I learned this from the new book, Phrased and Confused, The Curious Meaning of Timeless Quotations. It's by Ellie Bernstein.
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1: Thanks for listening. I'm Grant Barrett.
0: And I'm Martha Barnett. Until next time, goodbye.
1: So long.
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might be really, really good at your job, well-respected in your field, but your job doesn't give you much satisfaction. 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

Oslo String Quartet, playing the third movement from a string quartet from Norwegian composer Johan Svendsen. Hey, good morning. I hope you're doing well. I'm Jalene Kahn, and it's great to have your company. Coming up, we'll hear a piece of music from a Swedish composer who was really, really good at being a musician.

again. But he almost stepped away from it because he wanted to do something else. That story and one of his most popular pieces of music is coming up in the next hour. The Vienna Berlin Ensemble play Quartet No. 5 by Rossini.

Quartet number 5 by Gioachino Rossini, performed by the Vienna Berlin Ensemble. 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

One of the earliest American guitar virtuosos is African-American composer and musician Justin Holland. He had a successful career as a performer, a composer, an author, all before the Civil War. He's one of the most important guitarists of his generation and of history, really. Yet a lot of his music had never been recorded until recently. That was guitarist Mark Del Priora with Elfin Waltzes by Justin Holland.

How about a little trumpet concerto to go with your morning tea? This is by Johann Hommel. It's performed by the Philharmonia Orchestra with soloist Bebe Black.

Hugo Alfvén was a central figure of Sweden's music scene for over half a century, but for a period of time, he considered calling it quits. He loved painting, and he really wanted to be an artist instead of a musician, but he eventually came back to music. This is one of his most popular pieces.

0: One of the most popular pieces by Swedish composer Hugo Alfvén. Swedish Rhapsody No. 1, called Midsummer Vigil. Neeme Järvi conducted the Gothenburg Symphony Orchestra.
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0: You know, I've been obsessed with Beethoven for just about all of my life, and there's hardly been a day in the last 20 years when I didn't work on some Beethoven, but now, at any given point, there are probably sort of 7 or 8 sonatas I'm working on in various stages of development. So I really do feel like I'm living and breathing and eating and sleeping Beethoven.
1: That's pianist Jonathan Biss talking about a composer who he's loved his entire life. Coming up, you get to hear him perform a Beethoven sonata. That's on the way in about a half an hour.

Matthias Baumert conducted the BBC Philharmonic Orchestra. They played a pavane and jig by William Byrd. Music by Bach and Beethoven coming up. It's really good to have you here as we enjoy these performances together. 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

the Oxford Camerata with conductor Jeremy Summerlee, singing music by Orlando Gibbons called Almighty and Everlasting God. That is today's Daily Download. We like to keep it to choral music on Sundays. And if that's a performance that you'd like to keep or listen to again, you can get it for free. 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Our starting lineup is pretty good this hour. We've got a piano sonata from Beethoven coming up in about 15 minutes. But first, it's a Bach violin concerto. Violinist Hilary Hahn joins the Los Angeles Chamber Orchestra for Bach's Violin Concerto No. 2.

The Los Angeles Chamber Orchestra with violinist Hilary Hahn and conductor Jeffrey Kahan. That was Bach's Violin Concerto No. 2. From Bach, we'll hear Beethoven coming up in just a minute.

0: 2011, pianist Jonathan Biss planned to record all of Beethoven's sonatas. He thought this would take him about 10 years or so. Fast forward to 2020, and he says that the life of confinement during COVID gave him the time and space to examine relationships with music and himself. And here's what he has to say about the power of Beethoven.
1: The power of Beethoven is no secret. Beethoven's music marries unbelievable accomplishment with a ragingly powerful personality. And that's a pretty potent mix, you know. So I think, you know, Beethoven's music has, for those reasons, among many others, has captured the public imagination since, you know, since the time it was written.

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7: This week on Listening to America with Clay Jenkinson, Jefferson and Adams, A Fresh Interpretation. My conversation with historian Jim Rassenberg, the author of A Perfect Coincidence,
0: music,
7: Extraordinary Friendship and Astonishing Deaths of John Adams and Thomas Jefferson.
0: He was working on a couple other pieces.
7: Jefferson and Adams collaborated
0: time.
7: On the Declaration of Independence in 1776.
0: But he still said yes.
7: Performed diplomatic functions for the United States
0: and
7: France
0: story,
7: together in the 1780s.
0: And he thought it was
7: and
0: extremely likable
7: friendship.
0: And
7: then
0: poetic.
7: The heated politics of their time came.
0: He was really excited to start
7: until by 1800
0: music.
7: They were, well,
0: he said
7: enemies.
0: It would bring him
7: fortunately,
0: great delight.
7: Thanks to the intervention of their friend Dr. Benjamin Rush, they patched their friendship back
0: coming
7: together
0: up, we'll
7: when
0: hear
7: they were
0: some
7: safely
0: of that
7: retired
0: Sleeping
7: from public
0: Beauty
7: life
0: music
7: and
0: by
7: died
0: Chicago.
7: On the same day, the 4th of July, 1826.
0: It's coming up
7: Lovely
0: in about
7: Harmony,
0: a half an hour.
7: One in Virginia, the other in Massachusetts. All of that and more on this week's Listening to America.
8: Live from NPR News in Washington, I'm Janine Herbst. Saudi Arabia is confirming that Yemen's Houthi rebels tried to attack Riyadh with a ballistic missile. NPR's Aya Batraoui reports it comes as aid groups say half of Yemen's population needs humanitarian assistance.
9: The UN World Food Program says that in just a matter of days this month, 125,000 people were displaced in Yemen. And it says that number will likely rise as frontline fighting moves. Allison Bottomley is with the aid group, the Norwegian Refugee Council in Yemen.
10: It's a very dynamic, moving, massive scale of displacement.
9: Bottomley says the situation is dire.
10: Most of the camps are already full. So they're hoping to find space, or they move on, or they try to find someone in the local villages that will help them. But people are also sleeping under trees.
9: The UN Refugee Council says more than 24

0: telling CNN,
1: the president is absolutely within his rights to limit journalists to government facilities, particularly when, in his opinion, they're not behaving as good faith journalists.
0: White House Correspondents Association President Jackie Heinrich says that denying access to journalists violates the First Amendment. Lydia Calitri, NPR News, Washington.
2: Early voting for November's general election gets underway in several more states this week. NPR's Stephen Fowler reports political campaigns and outside groups have pledged nearly $2 billion in ads that will run between now and Election Day.
3: Republicans have a spending advantage in 8 of the 9 most competitive U.S. Senate races. That's thanks to outside groups like two Trump-aligned super PACs that have dumped hundreds of millions of dollars into races in just the last 2 weeks. But if you look at where that money's going, you see the GOP is playing defense, like spending in House districts where Trump won by more than 10 or 15 points in 2024 in Texas, Kentucky, and Alabama, and those Senate races in reliably red states that Democrats now have a chance to flip. Stephen Fowler, NPR News.
2: And you're listening to NPR News from Washington. Cuba is restoring power after another nationwide blackout left millions in the dark. The latest collapse comes 9 months into a U.S. oil blockade that's deepened the island's fuel crisis. NPR's Ada Peralta has more from Mexico City.
4: Cuba's electrical grid has been on the ropes for years, but ever since the U.S. enacted an oil blockade in January, nationwide blackouts have become commonplace. This year, there have been at least 6 total collapses. The Cuban government says this one started in the west and spread to the whole island on Friday. By Saturday morning, some of the grid had come online and most of the capital, Havana, had been restored. Even outside these blackouts, Cubans have been living with precious little electricity, often going more than 30 hours at a time without power. The U.S. government says the oil blockade is intended to bring a political transition in Cuba, but the Cuban government says right now there are no active negotiations with the United States. Ada Peralta, NPR News, Mexico City.
2: Russia says Ukraine launched more than 1,000 drones overnight around the country and hundreds of targets in Moscow, including a major oil refinery and a residential building. At least 2 people are dead. Dozens of others are wounded. Ukraine's President Zelensky says the attack was aimed at oil and logistics facilities to put pressure on Russia's economy. This comes a week after President Trump told Zelensky to stop hitting Russian diesel infrastructure. It happened during the final day of Russia's parliamentary election. Russia's Ministry of Defense says it shot down many of the drones. I'm Janine Herbst, NPR News in Washington.
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6: Welcome, everyone, to this special edition of Listening to America. I'm Clay Jenkinson, and sitting across from me, at least virtually, is Jim Rossenberger in New York City, the author of a number of books, most recently, and of great interest to me, A Perfect Coincidence, The Extraordinary Friendship and Astounding Deaths of John Adams and Thomas Jefferson. So welcome.
7: Great to be here, Clay. Thanks for having me.
6: To begin the book at the end, that they both die simultaneously, essentially, on the same day, on the 50th anniversary of the Declaration of Independence, July 4, an amazing coincidence, and, of course, one of the parts of the title of your book.
7: Yes. Well, Jefferson gave me a great title because he describes, in a letter to Benjamin Rush, his relationship with Adams in 1776, that we were in perfect coincidence, of principle and action. And I thought, there's my title. Because, of course, exactly 50 years later, they participate together in the most perfect coincidence in American history.
6: When Jefferson dies first, among his last words, or is it the fourth? This is the fourth. He wanted to live on, as people do, try to live on to an important anniversary, an important inflection point. They fib a little bit with him, but he does live into the 4th of July, 1826. He's 83 years old. A few hours later, up in Quincy, Massachusetts, John Adams dies at 91, and his last words are something like, Thomas Jefferson survives.
7: Well, those are not, in fact, his last words. His last words are, help me, child, help me. But that's not quite as good a story.
6: Don't ruin the story.
7: I have a tendency to do that. You know, those words They fascinate me. What did he mean by them?

0: Why did he say those words? Was he noting it simply, was he angry about it? Oh, Jefferson's going to, you know, win again.
1: He's going to outlast me and control the legacy.
0: The one thing we do know, which I think is fascinating, is among the last thoughts in Adams' head is Thomas Jefferson. Thomas Jefferson is still rolling around up there in the minutes and hours before John Adams dies. And that tells you something about how John Adams felt about Thomas Jefferson. I very much doubt that John Adams was in Jefferson's mind in those last minutes, honestly. I think it was always a little bit of a one-way relationship. I think Adams was always a bit more obsessed with Jefferson than the other way.
1: I couldn't agree more. I'm talking to Jim Rassenberger, and this book on Jefferson and Adams, it's almost my favorite Jefferson subject. The late letters are amongst the treasures of American document history. And of course, I love that Adams, in one of his early letters, says, "We must not die until we have explained ourselves to each other." That moves me every time I read it and every time I think about it. So a couple of things just to start out here. Let's first unpack that sentence, "Jefferson still lives" or "Jefferson survives." It could be, "Grr, that guy, once again, he outdistances me." Or it could be, "Jefferson is still alive biologically and I'm just dying before he was." They both knew that they were in their last days. It could be acknowledgement that Jefferson's legacy was going to be a bigger one than Adams' legacy. I think Adams pretty much knew that, don't you think? Where do you land on this? It could be a number of things.
0: I think Adams knew Jefferson's legacy was going to outlast his, or was going to be bigger than his, certainly at that point. But I think also it's possible Adams liked the idea that Jefferson still survived, that one of them, I mean, the only other signer still alive was Charles Carroll of Maryland. I think Adams would have liked that. Of course, though, you know, we don't really know, because both of these men, in the end, not to ruin another good story, but they both were on laudanum, and their minds were wandering around. It's interesting because these words have become so famous, among the most famous Adams ever uttered, but it's not clear what he meant, and it's not even that clear to me that they meant that much, but it is fun to talk about. The one thing I know for a fact is Jefferson's still in there buzzing around in Adams's mind, and that I just find that extraordinary.
1: Absolutely. That's the most important part of this, that here he is, 91 years old, dying of sheer old age, really, and he could be thinking about his late wife, brilliant son, John Quincy Adams, his agency in the Revolution. You know, this is a time when he could be reflecting on a whole series of things, and again, trying to assess his own legacy in American life. But as you say, also drugged on laudanum and the kind of vagueness of those last hours of one's life. The fact that Jefferson was still rattling around in there is so important, because Adams loved Jefferson in spite of everything, and Jefferson was a little more lukewarm about this. He was glad to renew the friendship, and he admired Adams up to a point, but Jefferson would have been incapable of really loving John Adams. They had very different temperaments.
0: That's true, and I think that was always true. I mean, certainly you see it in the letters that Adams writes when Jefferson first arrives in Paris to join Adams and Benjamin Franklin. And Adams just writes one effusive letter after another about what a great guy this is. Jefferson is never feeling that way. I think Jefferson to Adams was the cool kid in a way. He was Mozart to Salieri. And he was a frustration to Adams too, because of course Adams was such a different creature than Jefferson was. Jefferson was such a mystery. He was, you know, the American Sphinx, as Joseph Ellis calls him. So you can see he was just this conundrum that Adams could not figure out. He didn't say very much. You know, that used to drive Adams crazy. All the way through, you see that Adams is thinking more about Jefferson than Jefferson about Adams. It's not to say that Adams is liking Jefferson more, but he's always thinking about him. When Jefferson retires from Secretary of State, Adams writes several different letters about that, finally saying good riddance to bad wear. He writes to Abigail. He's always thinking about Jefferson.
1: I agree with you. So Jefferson is elegant, and he's civil, and he has beautiful posture, and he keeps his teeth. He's a creature out of a Jane Austen novel. He's this extraordinary man from Virginia. He's an aristocrat. He always says the right thing. He has an absolutely beautiful pen. People have a hard time getting to know Jefferson, but once they know him, they really just feel so connected to his mind. They're so impressed. impressed by him. And here's Adams, who's sort of dumpy and has bad teeth and never has a thought that he doesn't find a way to express and is self-divided and self-destructive and self-pitying and so on. And so it's almost, you know, Don Quixote versus Sancho Panza. So Adams sort of looks up to this interesting Virginia gentleman, this man of the Enlightenment, an aristocrat. And yet he thinks he's the superior guy, Adams does, because A, he doesn't have any slaves, and he's not going to have to prevaricate about any of that. And he tells the truth about human nature, and Jefferson, love him or not, is filled with strange illusions about human possibility that make no sense to a realist and a Calvinist like John Adams.
0: Yeah, Adams definitely thinks that he's right and Jefferson's wrong about most things. He also writes in a letter to Jefferson, you know, and my thanks for that is, you're way more popular than I am. I mean, he sees himself as a truth teller. He sees himself as somebody who's willing to take the tough side of any position. Of course, this goes all the way back to the Boston Massacre when he defends British soldiers. And he sees this as a virtue. One of his greatest virtues is that he's willing to sort of fall on his own sword for the sake of the betterment of humankind and certainly for the betterment of Americans. And yet, again and again, Jefferson and Benjamin Franklin does the same thing to Adams, where by making, you know, bad choices and wrong decisions, he ends up being way more popular than Adams is. The problem with Adams is, you know, I think he's right in a way. I mean, I think many of what things Adams thought were true, but Adams is just more than most of us. I mean, he's vain, but then that sort of evil twin of vanity is envy. And he's got this tremendous envy for Jefferson. But that, you know, he also truly likes him. I mean, there's no question that he liked the guy, but he envied the heck out of him, too.
1: He envies Jefferson. He envies Washington. He envies Franklin. I mean, the list is long. And as you say several times in your book, Adams was only really sure that he was the full Adams if he were unpopular and saying things that people didn't want to hear. If he had been popular, he would have run away from it as fast as he could because he regarded that as maybe demagogic or playing to the people. Yeah. You know, he prided himself on being miserable, but he took joy somehow in the very fact that he was unpopular.
0: Absolutely. I mean, for him, one of the definitions of virtue was that it would be unpopular. He wrote that. I mean, the most pure kind of virtue was the one that made you unpopular. And several times he did act in an extraordinary way that did make him unpopular. What's interesting, though, is his whole theory of what drives humans is that we all want to be liked.
1: Rage for distinction.
0: And yet here he keeps doing these things that make him unliked. But it's wanting the distinction, it's wanting stature, and it's also wanting to be liked. But it was an extraordinary self-sabotaging nature. But again, to go back to the point you make, that's virtue, to be willing to fall on your sword for the good of all.
1: Somebody has to tell the American people that they're just like the people everywhere else and that human nature wasn't jettisoned in the crossing of the Atlantic and we're not going to have a utopia because there are no utopias. And everyone that loved Jefferson, and almost everyone at some point loved Jefferson before they were disillusioned, they wondered, can he really mean this, that humans are capable of indefinite perfectibility and that we can live largely without government and that humans are going to be their best selves nearly always? Someone like Adams must have just thought, what is it with this guy? Has he not looked around?
0: I mean, of course, Jefferson had a lot of company in the Enlightenment, people who thought the same, who thought that human beings were just going to keep perfecting themselves. And I mean, there's still people who believe that now. And it's a wonderful idea. I think if you sort of came of age in the Enlightenment, I can imagine that happening because it's this sudden sort of acceleration into knowledge and into understanding human nature and understanding new ways to live. It's coming out of the Dark Ages and the Middle Ages, and it must have felt very exciting, a little bit like, you know, America in the early 20th century when all these new technologies come around. People become very optimistic and they start to think, oh, well, this is a whole new world. This is something new under the sun. And Adams, of course, keeps saying, it's not. The rules are the same. The facts are different, but the rules of human nature are the same, and they're immutable.
1: Absolutely. And I think that makes their dialogue, their debate, so much more important for American history than the debate between Jefferson and Hamilton, because it's the Jefferson-Adams debate that really, I think, is the center of our national experiment, which is, are we up to it? And are we an exceptional nation? And if so, how? What do we do about the unresolved pressures in human nature? I think Adams and Jefferson both wanted a republic. It's not clear that Hamilton did. We need to take a break. This is fascinating. I'm so glad that we're having this conversation. Jim Ratzenberger, the author of A Perfect Coincidence, Extraordinary Friendship and Astonishing Deaths of John Adams and Thomas Jefferson. But it's so much more than about the deaths of these two great men. We'll be back in just a moment. Stay tuned, everyone.
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1: Welcome back to this special edition of Listening to America. Jim Ratzenberger, I read your book on 1908. That's the year that Roosevelt retires from public life, or, well, pretends to. The biggest mistake Roosevelt ever made was on his election in 1904, saying he would not stand for a third term. But he keeps that vow, at least temporarily. And William Howard Taft is his close friend and sort of protege. He hands the mantle over to him. Taft soon becomes a disappointment. Anyway, it's a fascinating moment in American history, and you've written a brilliant book about that. That's how I first got to know your work. Now, this book came, and I'm so delighted to have it. So let me ask you this question. You know, this is a time when Jefferson's place in American memory is in free fall. He's lost a lot of ground in the last 30 years and is now almost seen as the poster child for the unresolved race questions of the founding generation, and a contemptible hypocrite, and helped to dispossess Native Americans, and was duplicitous, and had a Machiavellian streak that's not really covered by his superficial grace and civility and so on. This is a rough time for Jefferson, and Adams has been rising. David McCullough helped that. Joe Ellis has done a good deal of work in that way. Joanne Freeman has recently written a book on Adams. Now you have. Your book is pretty hard on Thomas Jefferson. I do think you think that he's a contemptible hypocrite in many respects.
0: I do. I think that's partly based on how he treats John Adams. I think he uses John Adams rather badly. The way he uses John Adams is he kind of needs a foil. His argument is that when he arrives in New York to join the federal government, that the Federalists are heading towards monarchy, that that's what they really crave. And maybe Hamilton did. Washington says that's really not what we all want. And he brings Adams into this. And it's Adams' own fault, because Adams keeps writing these things about monarchy and aristocracy that sound like he's recommending it, when in fact, he's not saying we should have this. He's saying this is how it goes. There will be an aristocracy, whether you want one or not. But Jefferson finds Adams, I think, sort of convenient to blame as being, you know, part of this move towards wanting an aristocracy. So I think that's part of what drove me away from Jefferson. Clay, I still think about this a lot, because as a young man, I loved Jefferson. I later came to turn towards Adams. I think that's because I became a bit of a curmudgeon myself. And I love his honesty. I love his immediacy. But even since finishing the book, I've been thinking about this. That's not in the book, maybe. What I really admire about Jefferson is his manners. Adams did not have good manners. You know, people would come visit Adams, friends would, he'd go off into the corner with a newspaper. Jefferson had good manners. Now, it sounds like a small thing, but Good manners is the beginning of civilization, in a way, I think. If you meet each other with good manners, then you can have a conversation and not see each other as enemies. But this is a conversation that's going to go on in my mind probably for the rest of my life between Adams and Jefferson. Jefferson is a very likable guy. He's just extraordinarily disappointing. And there are moments when you wonder, is he sincere? Or is he a character out of Molière play? Is he Tartuffe? You know, is this all just a show for him to get what he wants? I think the truth is that most historians have come to, and I think I'm probably here, is he's both at the same time. And we know this could be true because we all know people who are like this, and we probably, all of us are like this a bit, where we say certain things and we believe certain things, and then we go and do something that contradicts that 5 minutes later. So he's very human. It's just he does it on such a grand scale, and because slavery's involved, it just has more sort of moral impact than the rest of our lives, I think. You know, I'm not giving you a totally clean answer to this question, and the reason for that is it's not resolved in my own mind. It is true that I have a lot of disappointment with him. He deserves it, but I do think he brought things to the conversation in his correspondence, which I'm sure we'll talk about later in life with Adams. Adams kept that correspondence going by constantly writing with urgency, but Jefferson's the one who steered it away from bad places, who kept it civil. When Adams would sort of like start picking at a wound, Jefferson had the good sense and decency to say, let's not go there, my friend. Let's get back to a friendly conversation and an interesting debate rather than going at each other.
1: So we'll come back to the correspondence. I think you've got it exactly right, of course. But back to why Adams could be perceived as a monarchist and an aristocrat. Mm-hmm. This is a weird conundrum, isn't it, in his life? Because he says a zillion times to Mercy Otis Warren and to Jefferson and anybody at Rush, anyone else who will listen, you've all misunderstood me. For the rest of my life, I'm going to be labeled this way, and it's just not true, and it's not fair. But the fact is, he wrote those books, and he wrote them in a sloppy way. You acknowledge that they're a pastiche in many respects. They're compilations. We would say plagiarism today, but that wasn't an issue then. They're hastily done, and his view is that humans are rascals, and that in any society, you may be born equal, but you don't stay equal very long, and there are certain people who are always going to be stronger, more beautiful, more wealthy, etc., and they're going to have unusual amounts of power and authority in the society. And if you think you can erase that, as say maybe Karl Marx might have thought you would erase it, or Lenin, you're just nuts. That people are going to distinguish themselves, and there's going to be a hierarchy in this certain families, the Otises or the Adams or the Hamiltons or the Randolphs or the Fitzhughes are going to always wind up on top. That's how it works. And if you pretend that it's otherwise, you're just making a terrible mistake. I think that's what he was trying to say, don't you?
0: I do.
1: But it sounds to him like saying, so we may as well give the aristocrats the Senate, and maybe, you know, and he's always maybe squinting at a constitutional monarchy might be more stable. So he says things in his books for which he then is held accountable for the rest of his life, and rightly so, I think. In other words, if he had been a clearer writer and had just said, look, humans don't stay equal very long, and every society is going to have to deal with that, that's one thing, but he's always making it seem as if there might be better ways of organizing this. And I think that he's wrong to say that he's been misunderstood. If he's misunderstood, it's because he didn't explain himself clearly.
0: Absolutely. I think it's his own fault that he was misunderstood. It's a question whether anyone ever read any of his books all the way through, because they were so turgid. They're very hard to read. Most of us can agree from the way history works is that there always will be those in power. How they get there, they don't necessarily have to be born with a title or born rich, but there will be those who achieve tremendous success. We know who they are now, Elon Musk, Jeff Bezos, and they will have extraordinary amounts and extraordinary influence in government. But, you know, where he got into trouble was when he started coming up with methods of what to do about it. We'll give them their own chamber.
1: Give them the Senate.
0: Give them the Senate to ostracize them.
1: And then he did other things too, Jim. I mean, like the whole ridiculous thing about swords and titles of nobility and so on.
0: I'm sort of with him on that. And I'll tell you why. At least I understand where he's thinking. He's saying that you have to make going into government an attractive possibility for talented people who could go make $1 billion. And the way you do that is you give it all these titles and all these fancy, you know, accoutrements. And, you know, he's a line where he says, I think it's to Rush, he says, you know, I hate this stuff more than anyone does, all these titles and all this nonsense. I'm not sure that's true. But he says, I hate all this, But it's the efficacy of pageantry is what he calls it. That's a letter to Elbridge Gerry. The efficacy of pageantry. And I think he has a point. It's why we still want our Supreme Court justices wearing black robes. They don't have to wear black robes, you know, because they get paid, what, $200,000, $250,000 a year. They could go work at a law firm and get paid $3 million a year. So you're trying to invest the office with something. So again, he's
1: okay, fair enough. I grant you that. And even Madison, I think, might have said, yes, to give, there needs to be some reverence or majesty to make this work, because we don't have any particular other glues to make it work. And the second defense I'd make of Adams is that he and Washington are making up America as they go along. They don't know what protocols we're going to need and so on. But all I'm saying is, if there's a suspicion that you're a monarchist, and then you start asking for the president to be called His Excellency and the preservers, you know, you're going to get it. You have set yourself up for ridicule, and he does it again and again and again in his life. He can't help it.
0: He can't help it. He's the world's greatest self-sabotager. I mean, he just keeps setting a trap and then walking into it.
1: He loves it.
0: It's fascinating. I mean, Jefferson is so fascinating because he's such a mystery. But Adams is equally fascinating because he just keeps self-sabotaging. It's a pathology, really.
1: It is a pathology. So let's just look at the trajectory of their friendship. I'll start and you correct it. They meet in 1775 and they become pretty close in 1776, and Band of Brothers and two of the five who create the Declaration of Independence. And then they wind up going off to Europe at about the same time, and they share dinners and they work with Franklin, with different attitudes towards Franklin. And things are really going swimmingly. Abigail Adams calls Jefferson one of the choice ones of the earth. And she says, my husband has nobody else besides you that really is his equal to be able to talk about these questions and so on. And then when they get back, comes the Thomas Paine Rights of Man book pamphlet. Mm-hmm. And Jefferson sends that little prefatory note saying it's the heresies are finally being addressed. It's time that somebody takes this on. Clearly an attack on Adams' writings. Adams knows it. Jefferson knows it. Jefferson lies and says, really, that's not what I was intending, when we know that's exactly what he was intending. That was a blow, and that was the first big blow. Maybe Shay's Rebellion also, but the first blow to the friendship was when Adams said, this guy might be attacking me behind my back, and then instead of just owning it, he tries to prevaricate and convince me that I shouldn't take it seriously. I think that's when he said, there's a character issue in this great man.
0: Yeah, I think you're right. The Rights of Man preface, Jefferson says it's just a note that he wrote when he returned a book.
1: A cover letter.
0: A cover. Yeah, but it wasn't meant to be in the book. But the publisher took it and put it in the book.
1: As one would, with Thomas Jefferson.
0: Yes. Whether that's true or not, whether Jefferson meant it to be in the book or not, I'll take Jefferson's word on that.
1: I agree with him there.
0: He skips town with Madison. They go on this journey up north.
1: Their botanizing tour, 1791.
0: This all blows up. And then Jefferson comes back to town and realizes he better make peace with Adams. And he writes him a letter and says, you know, you and I have always known that we differ on politics. And Adams says, I don't remember ever talking about politics.
1: That was a cheap one. Adams says... Hey, we've never even had a discussion about the nature of government.
0: I don't really believe that.
1: He's in a bad mood.
0: He's in a bad, yeah. They kind of repair from that.
1: They get through it.
0: They get through it because, you know, and Jefferson's real enemy in this is Hamilton. Adams is kind of collateral damage during this period, I think, because Jefferson's going after Hamilton, who he just despises. It's not really until Adams becomes president that the fangs come out from Jefferson, because Jefferson's his vice president, just starts going behind his back in all sorts of ways. And Adams didn't know everything until later. He didn't know that, for example, that Jefferson had given money to James Callender until Callender wrote about that later on after Adams was out of office. But he was
1: this scurrilous journalist who's attacking Adams and calling him a hermaphrodite and wholly unfit for office. And Jefferson's giving him grocery money, he says, during this period. And so eventually the Adams family will learn that Jefferson was paying this guy to write dirt about his so-called friend and his president. Of course, that's going to damage the friendship. And for Abigail Adams, that was it.
0: That was it, yes. And there are other things. He was meeting with Aaron Burr to try to bring in New York into the Republican fold. He was doing it all while he was vice president. Now, I mean, to us, it seems particularly horrible because we think of a vice president being in the same party as a president. In those days, before the 12th Amendment, it was still possible to have a vice president and a president in opposing parties. So you can't blame Jefferson the way you might blame a vice president now, for trying to undermine his president.
1: But it was disloyal to an administration that he was a part of.
0: Right. Yeah. Yeah. He was extraordinarily disloyal to Adams during this period. You know, had back channel communications with the French.
1: Starts a newspaper to attack the administration and denies it.
0: Yep. It was pretty terrible what he did. Now, of course, he would say it was pretty terrible what Adams did, signing the Alien and Sedition Acts, including a sedition act that very well could have put Thomas Jefferson in jail.
1: This is 1798 during the Quasi War, and the country overreacts and writes the Alien Naturalization and Sedition Acts, which Adams isn't sponsoring, but he signs into law. And the Sedition Act made it illegal essentially to write anything or say anything negative about the current administration. So Jefferson said those were laws should have been written in the 9th or 10th century. And Jefferson is right about that, but yes, that's not the basis of the break in their friendship.
0: Well, it's the beginning of it, because Adams, you know, gets wind of what's going on behind his back. But it's really not until the election of 1800 where Jefferson beats him. It's a very complicated election, of course. Adams is defeated and humiliated, and he leaves the morning of Jefferson's inauguration, March 4th, 1801, at 4 in the morning, catches a stage back to Quincy, and doesn't have a exchange a word with Jefferson for the next 12 years. So he's bitter. He's very bitter. He's bitter at Jefferson. He's frankly bitter at the entire country for having done this to him, for throwing him out. He thought he had tried to save the country from war with France, and he had. He did. And he had reason to think, again, that he'd fallen on his sword for the sake of the country and had saved them from a terrible fate. And we should all be grateful for that.
1: He was right. And it was one of the most courageous things that any early president of the United States did. He was right.
0: Adams was not a good politician. I mean, he'd been a great politician in Congress in 1775 and 1776. But he was not a man for what America became, where you have to have constituencies and where there has to be a little bit of slyness and conversations behind people's backs and that sort of thing. And also being able to frame a conversation, to frame an argument in exactly the way you want it framed. Jefferson framed the distinction between republicanism and federalism as between liberty and monarchy. That wasn't really true, but like any great politician, he framed it that way, and he convinced a lot of people that that's what it was.
1: The most brilliant framer of the national narrative until Abraham Lincoln, certainly. And he continues until almost our time to ride highest amongst the founding fathers. The collapse of Jefferson began in the 1980s and continues to this day. So let me ask you this question. You know, there was this key moment that I just love and lament when Adams is president, Jefferson's vice president, as you say. We didn't have ticketing then, so they're the two most well-regarded people. But they're not really in sync. But early on, they meet on the street, and Adams sort of says, maybe we can work kind of almost like co-president. Let's really work together. Let's cooperate. And Jefferson goes back, and he makes the mistake of writing to his closest friend, Madison, and says, what about this? This seems like kind of this. I like this guy, and I think we could probably figure this out. And Madison says, nope, do not send that letter. You're going to regret it. You're going to have to break with this guy. I think that was one of Madison's worst moments, because I think Jefferson would have liked, out of his own love and respect for Adams and his belief in harmony and his love of the Republic, to work out some sort of a coalition with Adams. I don't know if it would have worked out, because their partisans on both sides were going to try to prevent that. But I think Madison did a terrible thing there. I don't know how you feel.
0: Yeah, I agree with that. I think Jefferson was sincere in that letter. It was absolutely the case. There was this little window of opportunity at the very beginning of Adams' administration. Even before his inauguration, he met with Jefferson. And Abigail, too, thought they could be friends, and people even were talking about maybe a kind of a co-presidency. I doubt that would have happened. But yes, I do wonder, it's one of those what ifs. What if Madison had given Adams the letter? It would have changed things, right? It would have set things off on a different track, I think.
1: This is what I love most about Jefferson. He's a harmony obsessive. He wants to accommodate. He wants to speak to you in the language that will most appeal to you and build a working friendship and so on. I think he meant it. I think he thought, Adams is not a perfect guy. There are all sorts of issues with him. But he is an ardent Republican. We're of the same basic political stamp. He can be trusted. I can help him. And it's better if the government is in unity than if it's self-divided. I think this was a purely beautiful impulse on Jefferson's side. And there was no political posturing in it whatsoever, I don't think. Do you?
0: I don't think so. I mean, I think there was a lot of political posturing with Jefferson, but I think there are also moments that are extraordinarily sincere. And I think this was one of them. And I think Jefferson did not want to be president. He made that point to Madison, too.
1: Not then, anyway.
0: Not then. He wanted, I mean, it's again, there's a little self-interest there because he knows whoever comes after Washington is probably going to have a hard time of it.
1: Says he's going to be left holding the bag. I mean, literally uses that metaphor.
0: He uses that metaphor. And so is Jefferson thinking, well, I'll let Adams take the fall and then I'll come in.
1: I disagreed with that in the book. You said that. I mean, yes, of course, he understood this, but yeah. I don't think he was like, this may be put me in a better position a few years from now. I think he was thinking, who could possibly follow George Washington? Nothing good can come of this, right?
0: Yeah, I agree. I guess I accused Jefferson of wanting to, you know, set himself up for 4 years from then. But I think he certainly sincerely did not want it then. Wrote to Adams, this is going to be a tough job.
1: We need to take a break. I'm so enjoying this conversation. The book, A Perfect Coincidence of Extraordinary Friendship and Astonishing Deaths of John Adams and Thomas Jefferson, Jim Ressenberger. We'll be back in just a moment.
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1: Welcome back. I'm talking to Jim Ressenberger about his great new book, which I heartily recommend, A Perfect Coincidence. So there's so many things I want to talk about. We have to give time to the correspondence here, the retirement correspondence, which is my favorite chapter in the life of both of them, frankly. But starting with the slavery. So, you know, in that late correspondence, there's this heartbreaking letter that Adams writes during the Missouri Compromise. You know this as well as anyone. And he says, you know, I've never really brought this up. Trust that you and Washington and Patrick Henry know what you're doing. I'm a northerner. It's bewildering to me, but I've never brought it up. But now with the Missouri Compromise, I have these nightmares of black armies and white armies in the night. That was such a carefully crafted, and he does not want to upset Jefferson. He loves Jefferson, and he does think these southerners, they're going to have to work this thing out down there, and these are good men. But the delicacy with which he puts this to this old friend is really remarkable to me. And here's what I don't like about Jefferson in this respect. He could easily have said in response to that, A, thank you for the grace with which you wrote that letter, and B, I share your concerns. And believe me, slavery is the thing that will destroy my historical reputation. He can't do it. He wants to talk about the weather. He wants to talk about the grandchildren. He wants to talk about classics. He wants to talk about origins of American Indians. Jefferson refuses to wrestle Adams to the ground when Adams really wants to have a cage match with Jefferson for about 12 years.
0: Yeah. Well, I think they know this could blow up their friendship. They have to talk about it after the Missouri Compromise because you just can't avoid it after that. And I think they both became aware of the fact that this was going to break the country sooner or later. They both say that in different ways. They may have been surprised that it took until 1861 to happen, but they both knew it was coming at that point because it's such an irony that it's Jefferson's greatest contribution to the country is the Louisiana Purchase. And yet this is the thing that's going to break the country, because as the country moves west, every single new state is going to be faced with this question, slave or free? And it's going to raise the issue again. And it's not just a moral issue, it's a political issue. Who gets more Congress people? Who gets more senators? So it's such a fraught topic. Adams had never raised it with Jefferson before that.
1: Never, not once.
0: Not once, because he knows it's too sensitive. I think Adams, like many at the time, many Northerners, wanted union. You know, to have union was the most important thing. I mean, Daniel Webster would basically put his political career on union, because you have to make a choice in a way. We're going to compromise with the South on slavery. We're saying it's because we for union. And I think Adams was in that camp. Of course, you know, by 1820, they start to realize this isn't going away and this is going to break us. And they both write different letters to different people saying this is bad. This is very bad for the country, and it is going to be the thing that ultimately destroys the Union.
1: A fire bell in the night, says Jefferson, and he says this line of demarcation.
0: Yeah.
1: This only ends one way, and he was, of course, right.
0: And Adams writes to his daughter-in-law and says, you would think me mad if I told you my fears of what's going to happen to the country. So they both recognize it, because they're intelligent men who understand how this is going to go. I think it's an extraordinary moment.
1: So one of the things I've discovered about Jefferson in now a lifetime of looking at him is that he had this aura, and I don't know how he communicated it, Jim, but he made sure that everyone that got to know him knew that there was a sort of a condition that you don't confront this issue directly. People tiptoed around it, around him, or they didn't bring it up. But all of his most serious Enlightenment friends, from Condorcet to Lafayette to Adams to Franklin, were abolitionists. And they all knew that Jefferson had this terrible problem at the core of his character and his life. And yet it became clear somehow that the tacit agreement was that to be close to Thomas Jefferson was not to bring it up, which is a pretty astonishing quiet power that Jefferson had over other people.
0: It is. It's true. I hadn't really thought about that. Yeah, you know, there is that the carriage ride that when Lafayette in 1824 visits Monticello, the report from, I'm forgetting the name of the guy who took them on this carriage ride, but he reported that Lafayette did raise the subject, saying, you know, I expected when I came back here that slavery would be dealt with. That would be the first time Lafayette brought that up, right? But you're absolutely right that people would not confront him on it. You didn't want to upset Jefferson. He was such a nice guy to be with and so polite himself. And it would have been so impolite to raise this awful topic. And particularly, you know, everybody knew about Sally Hemings by this point because James Callender had written about it. And you wouldn't want to go near that because it was so insulting to your host or to your friend.
1: Yeah, I think you're right. So as long as we're there on Callender, so Callender is this person from the British Isles who comes to Philadelphia. Jefferson realizes that he's a good hothead and a scurrilous journalist, and he encourages him to write on behalf of liberty and the small R Republicans and so on. And then he somehow turns his attention away when Callender's attacking Adams in the most vicious sort of way. Well, then, as you know, Jefferson's daughter Mariah dies in 1804 in April, and Abigail Adams comes out of a long, angry silence. One of my favorite moments in the whole story, and she writes this condolence letter to Jefferson and basically says, I'm paraphrasing, but even though I think you're a schnook, and even though a long time ago I lost any real respect for you, I remember that moment when your daughter came to Europe and I befriended her, and I see now that she's died, and I can't help but reach out to you with a parent's sympathy for what you must be going through. And then Jefferson, as you know, makes one of the colossal mistakes of his life. Instead of just saying, thank you, madam, I so appreciate that, you know, the tears have been sown between us, but, you know, all that stuff that Jefferson would be likely to say, he says, and one thing only has really bothered me about your husband, and when he left office, the midnight appointments and putting people in office that were my sworn enemies, and he said this was ungentlemanly and maybe not even constitutional. Man, did he touch off her wrath. Tell us what happened.
0: He ends that letter by saying, but I have forgiven him.
1: Yeah, I've forgiven him.
0: And boy, oh boy, you forgive him after what you did with James Callender? And she just tears into him. I can't quote lines. I wish I could from the letter, but it's a beauty. And by the end of it, Jefferson has decided, I will never have another word with that woman ever. And it becomes one of the conditions that he sets with Benjamin Rush, when he agrees later to correspond with Adams, is she shall never be mentioned.
1: I don't think anybody that we have a document for has ever been harder on him to his face than Abigail Adams in 1804. And she, first of all, she gave him a lesson in the Constitution. She said, well, I've read the Constitution. My husband was president until March 4th, 1801. And that means he can appoint anyone he wants. That's his duty as president. So stop talking about his midnight appointments. And secondly, then she says, and it beautifully, not mentioning Sally Hemings, of course, but she says, so the serpent that you cherished has bit you, and then she's just done. So then Jefferson writes back and tries to explain himself, but he's lying now. And then finally, they just stop. And as you say, when Rush brings them back together in 1811 and 1812, Jefferson says, one condition, she shall never be mentioned again. That doesn't hold. After a while, things soften, and they exchange a couple of stiff little letters.
0: Yes, it holds for a while. In fact, he mentions it to Rush. He sends the entire correspondence to Rush, so that Rush can see how terrible Abigail had been to him. And Rush writes back and says, essentially, I understand, but still, you should really consider this. I think that's in 1811. It's really not until later on, after Edward Coles, who's a neighbor of Jefferson's, visits John Adams, and he says some nice things to Adams that Jefferson has said about Adams, and Adams then says, I've always loved Jefferson, and I love him still. And Coles reports this back to Jefferson, and Jefferson says, this is enough. And that's when they can communicate again. But it's an extraordinary story. I mean, we haven't mentioned how the dream, the great dream that Rush has that he writes to Adams about in 1809, he says, I have had a dream. This is, by the way, I should say, the Philadelphia physician, Dr. Benjamin Rush, who was a mutual friend of each of theirs.
1: Signer of the Declaration, advisor to the Lewis and Clark Expedition, the hero of the yellow fever crisis in 1793 in Philadelphia. This is a great man and the father of American dream psychology. And he has an actual dream.
0: And he's an actual dream, and he dreams. It's an odd dream, because in this dream, he's handed a book, and then he reads from a book. It's a history written in the future that says that Adams and Jefferson reconciled, and then they die at nearly the same time and go up to heaven. So it's extraordinary. And he writes this to Adams, and Adams basically says, dream on, Rush. But that's sort of the beginning of this, and it's finally on January 1st, 1812, Adams writes to Jefferson this rather awkward letter, stiff, but also he talks about homespun, and Jefferson thinks he's talking about pieces of cloth, which is literally what homespun is, but in fact, he's talking about a pamphlet that John Quincy Adams...
1: Well, but you have to remember that the enclosure of the books didn't come with the letter, so Jefferson's later, like, what is homespun?
0: Yes, right. So Jefferson writes this long, wonderful thing about Virginia homespun, comparing the cloths of New England to the cloths of Virginia. So it gets off to a bit of a misunderstanding. To jump ahead a bit to when Abigail does finally go onto the bottom of a letter that John's writing and writes a little note just to say hi. It's in the summer of 1813, which is such an extraordinary summer in this correspondence, because I think, I don't know if you agree, but the whole thing kind of clunks along awkwardly in the first couple of years. But that summer, a few things happen. Benjamin Rush dies. Nabby Adams, the daughter of John and Abigail, is dying of breast cancer at home. And there's some other things that are happening. But Abigail writes this note, and then Jefferson writes back. And by the time Abigail gets that back, Nabby Adams has died. They really come back together again over grief. So many times grief does join them. It's this human thing they share over everything else.
1: Yeah, so Nabby dies of breast cancer. It's just excruciating to think of the mastectomies that she had to endure without anesthetic. And I mean, it's just a horrible story about medicine in this era. And then she dies, and Jefferson learns of this, and he writes a letter of condolence to John Adams. And then this is Jefferson at his absolute finest. And Adams says, oh, the best letter that ever was, and oh, my goodness, and thank you. And so Jefferson has this grace that you talked about earlier in our conversation. And when Jefferson's on at full grace, there's nothing like it in American history. I mean, he can write the best condolence letter in the world.
0: The letter he writes in 1818 when Abigail dies is extraordinary. It's hard not to tear up.
1: I do. I choke up every time.
0: It's extraordinary. And it's not like just like he's a good writer. It's he means it.
1: You know that his own grief is in that letter.
0: Yes. And remember, they've known each other for 50 years. Their families were together. When they were together in France, Jefferson got the news from Lafayette that his youngest daughter had died of whooping cough back in Virginia. They've been through so much grief together. You know, the Adamses not lost Nabby Adams. They lost the daughter to breast cancer. They earlier lost a son, Charles.
1: Charles to alcoholism, and Thomas was hardly better.
0: Yep. You see these recognitions, particularly as they get older, of that they are human before anything else. And by the end, they are expressing great affection for each other, and it's quite wonderful.
1: But as we have said before, Jim, Adams did the heavy lifting.
0: Yeah.
1: He's the one who kept it going. Jefferson wrote one letter to about four from Adams. Adams was always early on, especially wanted to keep picking fights with Jefferson. I demand that you say this. I demand that you explain this. You were wrong about this. I want to explain myself. And Jefferson's always, let's just bring this. He doesn't say this, but let's bring this down. Let's talk about weather. Let's talk about things that are innocuous. Let's talk about areas where we both agree. And I'm disappointed in Jefferson. I guess that's the only reason that the correspondents could survive this moment. But I would have liked it if they had really tried to explain themselves to each other in this correspondence. And Jefferson just didn't want to go there. It is also important to remember that Jefferson is a celebrity now, and Adams is alone up in Massachusetts. So Jefferson's deluged with letters, and Adams is lonely and wanting correspondence.
0: Jefferson is getting about 25 letters a week, and he responds to every one of them at some length. He's getting visitors constantly. He is a huge celebrity. That's true. And so he doesn't have the time. But also, it's as we sort of began by talking about this, Jefferson is more in Adams' mind than Adams is in Jefferson's mind. I think that's just the way it was. And Jefferson had more things. Of course, he's founding the University of Virginia in these last years. He's got a lot going on. If you think of that, I think it's extraordinary how much he does respond to Adams. He does take Adams up on some of Adams' sort of metaphysical musings.
1: As long as it's about Plato or... Yes. Classical literature.
0: Jefferson takes him on and responds to this, but he ends the letter by saying, you know, but I'm not really somebody who likes to talk about these things I know nothing about. If I know one thing, it's that I love you. And that's what matters. And that's the only time I think Jefferson ever uses the word love towards Adams. And it's beautiful. I think it's in 1819. If you love Adams, his candor, his self-deprecation, and his self-knowledge, and which I think practically sometimes allows him to remove his self-interest and his partisanship and his feelings from a situation. For example, with the Treaty of Paris, he really did not like Benjamin Franklin, but he was able to take that off the table and admire Franklin's work during the Treaty of Paris. So that's the wonderful thing about Adams. I think the wonderful thing about Jefferson is, we talked earlier about his good manners, but also the fact he never complained. He was a stoic in many wonderful ways. Where Adams is constantly complaining about his life, Jefferson very seldom complains. He's very admirable in that way. Even when things get very tough later in his life, Jefferson never says anything negative about his life. It's quite an admirable personal quality, I think.
1: He's not self-referential. He's not self-pitying. He's a stoic. Early on, he decided he was going to follow the ancient stoics, nothing too much in any direction. There's a famous story when Daniel Webster was visiting him that an overseer comes in at the breakfast table and says, oh, your mill dam fell apart last night because of the flood. And Jefferson says, okay, we'll talk to you later. And Webster's like, this is like a $20,000 setback to a man who's on the brink of bankruptcy. And yet Jefferson is imperturbable. And I don't think that was a pose. I think Jefferson had trained himself to be that man.
0: I think that's true. I think there are about five or six moments that I count where he loses that and he goes a little off the rails for understandable reasons after his wife dies.
1: Yes.
0: The times when he confronts his debt, where he's devastated.
1: I'll never sleep again until this is settled. Then he orders wine.
0: And life is not worth living. He says that in a number of different situations. After the Missouri Compromise, he's quite devastated. And of course, he's realizing at that same time, in 1819, he's realized that he's just come into $20,000 more debt because he secured a loan for...
1: Co-signing for an in-law.
0: For an in-law, and that guy went bankrupt. So Jefferson's in terrible financial trouble in the end. And how he gets through those last years, I think, is extraordinary. I don't think most of us could do it.
1: No.
0: And not just get through them, but continue operating so effectively, writing letters, founding the University of Virginia, and doing so many other things at the same time. It's just a remarkable way that he channeled his resources, the mental energy, Maybe it's just compartmentalization. He was certainly good at that. But the mental energy he put into getting on with things, even when he had very horrible things happen in his life.
1: No, he's talking about Monticello in Virginia as an idyll of harmony and all this, and then you think it's really gone with the wind. It's just darkness in every direction in the last 10 years of his life. His son-in-law is essentially mentally ill. One of his granddaughters is being beaten by her husband. Some of the slaves are being killed by overseers and relatives. I mean, his debt is just overwhelming him, and you think it's just a nightmare world of everything that went wrong in the slaveocracy of the South, and Jefferson is serenely taking the temperature twice a day and writing these beautiful letters and organizing his library and so on. Joseph Ellis is a good friend of mine, and he said, as you know, Jefferson had this capacity to compartmentalize his life and keep things from talking to each other. Whereas here's the difference. Adams couldn't. Adams didn't have any walls. Everything ate at everything else in Adams all the time.
0: Well, you felt like if Adams, a pinball was like bouncing around inside his bed all the time. Yeah, no, it's true. I quote F. Scott Fitzgerald in the book twice.
1: Yes.
0: I quote him early on, a line from The Crack Up that he wrote. It was published in Esquire. And he says, the definition of intelligence is the ability to hold two opposing ideas in mind at the same time and yet still function. The next line after that in his essay, I quote later in the book, which is, he says, for example, to know that things are hopeless and yet continue to act as if there is hope. And both, I think, apply to Jefferson to a T. He could hold two opposing ideas in his mind at the same time and continue to operate. And he also could hold on to hope. He loves hope. He has a wonderful letter to Maria Causeway when he writes about how wonderful it is to hope. It gets you through life. He could do it even when things were quite dire, as they were in the last years of his life. And I think that's quite extraordinary.
1: Jim Ressenberger, that's a great place to stop for the moment. A perfect coincidence of the extraordinary friendship and astonishing deaths of John Adams and Thomas Jefferson. Thank you very much to our listeners. We'll see you next week for another important edition of Listening to America.
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After that, we had Ronnie Jordan, See the New, and then World in My Eyes by Deception Mode, followed by Ann Braun, The Opening, and then Rise to the Sun by the Alabama Shakes, followed by Mary J. Blige, In the Morning. Naturally, it's important to talk about the afternoon as well. And at 1 p.m. during the week, you can check out a plethora of music each day, starting out with Big Band Ballroom. 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

Joseph wore, and then she said, perhaps this coat will bring you good luck and happiness.

0: 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After that, we had Steve Miller, Fly Like an Eagle, and then Come Together by the Beatles. After that, we had Huey Lewis and the News, Perfect World. Not really. And then we had Rhythm of Love by Yes, followed by Night and Day by Errol Gardner. And just a quick reminder, every Sunday at 3 p.m., receive your latest dose of radio stories on Radiolab. 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
1: From Feature Story News in Brussels, I'm William Denslow. A bomb's killed at least 16 people and wounded more than 50 others at a mosque near a police compound in the northwest of Pakistan. At least three people are dead in a school shooting in the Philippines. The gunman who's among the dead is believed to be a 16-year-old. It's the third deadly school shooting in the country since June. NATO's most senior military leaders are meeting in Denmark amid increased threats of Russian hybrid strikes.
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0: 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Now we're going to have a little bit of country and Americana. Tom T. Hall.

Look out, friends. Here's Leon. 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Oh, everybody dance.

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I'm Robert Benton from your Cross Timbers Public Radio source for classical, jazz, news, and a little bit of everything, 90.5 KTRL FM Stephenville. Following that, we had Charlie Pride, I'm Just Me, and then Living in These Troubled Times by Crystal Gayle, followed by Clay McClinton, Bigger Bang A-Comin'. After that, we had Country Boy Rock and Roll by Kenny Vaughn, then Johnny Cash, I've Been Everywhere, and he was. After that, we had Bob Wills and the Texas Playboys, Steel Guitar Rag, followed by Neil Young and the International Harvesters. Are you ready for the country? Are ya? 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Up next on 377 Music Carnival, we have Mac Davis, and he believes in music as we continue to explore country and Americana.

song I started out writing about Dennis Hopper. Ended up writing about Johnny Cash and Chris Gantry. Ramblin' Jack Elliott, Bobby North, Freddie Neal, David Blue, Eric Anderson, Paul Siebel. A lot of others I can't think of now because I can't hear myself.

0: 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I'm Robert Benton from your Cross Timbers Public Radio source for NPR, 90.5 KTRL FM Stephenville. After that, we had Randy Travis, Deeper Than the Holler, and then The Coal Miner's Daughter by Loretta Lynn, followed by John Denver, Take Me Home, Country Roads. After that, we had The Pilgrim, Chapter 33, by Kris Kristofferson. Then Dolly Parton, I Will Always Love You. Then Gentle on My Mind, by Glenn Campbell. Followed by Willie Nelson, On the Road Again. And he's still on the road. And that wraps it up this week, here on 377 Music Carnival. Live long and prosper, and I'll see you next week. 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
1: From Feature Story News in Brussels, I'm William Denslow. A bomb's killed at least 16 people and wounded more than 50 others at a mosque near a police compound in the northwest of Pakistan. At least three people are dead in a school shooting in the Philippines. The gunman who's among the dead is believed to be a 16-year-old. It's the third deadly school shooting in the country since June. NATO's most senior military leaders are meeting in Denmark amid increased threats of Russian hybrid strikes.
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6: Yep. Hey, it's Lulu. Gonna kick off today with a little ghost story for you. So there's this woman, and she's going through weight loss surgery. And when she gets home, she starts hearing these gurgles and creaks and realizes she is being stalked by the former bits of herself. Her flesh that she has cut away. Or there is a house that is maze-like and haunted by quiet cruelties that occur between you and your partner, and it feels like there is no way out. These are some of the stories of the prize-winning writer Carmen Maria Machado. Some of them are true, some of them are fiction. All of them are charged with this sense of spookiness. I have spent hours of my life being pleasantly spooked by her, and so I was totally delighted when she wrote into our show wondering about something that had happened with her partner of 4 years, Lauren Brown.
9: You're rolling?
6: Yes, I got a that spooked up. Her.
9: Should I say?
10: You can say.
9: The first time Lauren and I hooked up with each other, I noticed goosebumps on her body right before she had an orgasm. But the pattern was really unusual. It wasn't just universal goosebumps. It was these kind of leopard spot goosebumps. Sometimes I'll touch Lauren on the arm and she'll get goosebumps where I've touched her.
8: So it's like you leave a trace?
6: Radiolab reporter Maria Paz Gutierrez.
9: Yeah.
8: Yeah.
10: Wow.
6: And editor Soren Wheeler, who sat in with Carmen and Lauren to hear the tale.
9: Sometimes you have, you call them crispy ones, which is like they're really, really, yeah, really extra, pointy.
8: Extra crispy is like, I say that you could like grate Parmesan or like zest a lemon on me. Like they just are like so intense and feel really like sharp.
9: Right. So like as soon as we started seeing each other, I think I was just like really paying attention. Like I was just like, I've never seen this. And this has never happened to me. Like, I mean, you have goosebumps like all day, like in some form or another.
8: Yeah, I'm pretty consistently getting them.
6: And what stuck out to Carmen wasn't just how often Lauren was getting goosebumps, but it seemed like they would prickle up in response to almost contradictory things.
8: You know, watching a sports highlight and music.
9: But then also like sometimes it's like moments that are like sad or like, it doesn't actually like the same emotion every time.
8: Yeah.
9: And so it was just sort of in my head. And then I was like even more closely watching Lauren and being like, what is this?
8: Sometimes I think about it and I'm like, if I was a different kind of person, I would be like,

0: things like sex and fear and pleasure and excitement. And so thinking about that, like, it was just sort of in my head. And then I was like, what is actually happening in your brain that's moving from, like, for whatever the reason is, like, it's moving from this, like, sort of some kind of neurological impulse into your body, and why? And then I was like, surely Radiolab has done an episode on Goosebumps. That feels like a very Radiolab thing to do.
1: But it turns out we have not.
0: And so, yeah, so here we are.
1: So today on Radiolab, we right this wrong and bring you an episode all about
2: chair de poule, or frisson in Spanish, calofrío.
1: Goosebumps.
3: Sometimes they're called a skin orgasm.
4: Really? I've heard someone say God bumps.
1: We head out on a journey to find out, why do we get them in these more mysterious situations? And what, if anything, are they trying to tell us?
3: We're not necessarily aware, but actually, they're kind of magical.
1: Some answers, some chills, and some honestly incredibly sci-fi sounding scientific experimentation coming your way. Pause, Soren, take us away.
5: Okay.
1: So,
6: reporting journey, off on a journey.
5: Right.
3: Hi.
5: So, our first stop, thank you so much for being here with us.
3: I'm so excited.
5: Was science writer Bonnie Tsui.
3: Bonnie Tsui. I'm a journalist. I have written a lot about activity, like movement, like your body moving, what that actually does to your brain. And I've actually
5: Bonnie up because she actually wrote this book. It's called On Muscle, and it's sort of like this journey through all the muscles of your body.
3: Your biceps, your butt, your heart and blood vessels, and your gut.
5: And she told us that after writing this book, she became obsessed with this one particular muscle.
3: Erector pili.
5: Yes.
1: Erector pili.
3: So erectus to raise and pili hair.
5: They're the muscle that give us our goosebumps. That was not what I would have expected. Like, you spend all this time writing a book about
6: muscles. Yeah, there's
5: so many
6: muscles out there.
5: Yes.
3: I know. So many sexy muscles, so many very obvious muscles and big muscles. And I, of course, went for the smallest and the weirdest.
5: Why?
3: I think the erector pili give us so much information, right, about how we're doing and feeling. And I love that. I love that it's muscle as existential state. But backing up a little bit.
5: Okay, so just to quickly explain the history of this muscle. Around 200 million years ago or so, mammals evolved from reptiles. In the process, they evolved hair, or, you know, fur. And then, around the same time, mammals evolved
3: this little muscle fiber.
5: Little tiny muscle. It's attached to the base of every hair follicle underneath the skin. That little muscle's default is to kind of just chill.
3: Yeah, exactly. You can kind of think about it being relaxed against your skin.
5: Unless
3: the brain is registering, like, something dangerous.
5: That animal feels a threat. Let's say that animal's hit with, like, a sudden cold wind, or
3: predators.
5: It catches a predator or a competitor right at the corner of its eye. In that moment,
3: the brain triggers this automatic response.
5: It would send this immediate unconscious signal to all the different hair follicles all across the body. And then
3: all those tiny muscles contract, you know, causing your hair to stand on end, giving you that goosebump appearance.
5: Now, that could be a really useful thing, because raised hair traps air next to the skin.
3: So there's like a layer of warm air that's insulating,
5: keeping animals just a little bit warmer. Or it was also just useful if they were about to get into a fight.
3: You know, if you have a cat, you see, like, when your cat gets agitated, like, the hair goes up, like, bloop, like, you know, I'm bigger, I'm, you know, I'm dangerous.
5: But for us humans,
3: you know, this response is kind of vestigial because we don't have that much hair anymore.
5: Not very useful.
3: Or most of us don't have that much hair anymore. So it's not really effective.
5: And so we end up with little bumps

0: on our mostly hairless skin. But the really weird thing is that
1: as we have evolved as a species,
0: we humans started using this automatic survival reflex for things that seem to have nothing to do with our survival.
1: So music, right? A swelling music, or like a really emotional scene in a movie, or like big places like the ocean or the Grand Canyon or the edge of a cliff, right? And for us as humans, again, it's like less about the cold and less about the fear and more about the way we experience the world.
2: But I mean, I'm still just working in my head to connect these different categories of things, like are the goosebumps that used to just make hair stand up for thermal reasons, and the goosebumps that used to make hair stand up for physical appearance reasons now suddenly standing up for some, or is there one reason behind it all? Or is,
1: I hear what you're saying,
2: yeah.
1: Right? How is this hair standing up for cold and fear now giving us this emotional component? But I think that to me, it is intelligence. It is like body intelligence that I'm like paying attention. I think it's about my body and my mind kind of coming together to try to figure out like what it is that I am feeling in that moment. What is it? I don't know what it is, but I'm paying attention.
0: Which, you know, it sort of made sense to us, like that the body is trying to tell us to pay attention, but it just left us with this question, like, what exactly is the body trying to tell us to pay attention to?
3: We'll get to that right after this short break.
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3: Lulu, Radiolab, Goosebumps. We are back with reporter Maria Paz Gutierrez, who has gotten a little stuck trying to figure out what exactly is going on with these special kind of goosebumps that humans get that have nothing to do with being cold or afraid.
0: But then, lucky for us,
11: he's rolling. Okay,
12: he's rolling.
0: We ran into a couple scientists.
13: Hello.
12: Hello, good morning.
11: Hi.
0: Who have been studying this very particular kind of goosebumps, which scientists call aesthetic chills.
12: You know, shivers of psychological origins.
11: I've heard someone say God bumps.
12: God bumps?
11: Yeah, God bumps.
0: So anyway, these two guys...
11: I can go first, yeah. Hi.
0: ...are Nico.
11: I'm Nico Regenzi. I'm currently the research director at the Institute for Advanced Consciousness Studies.
3: Ooh, okay.
0: And his partner in crime...
12: Hi, I'm Felix. I'm a senior research scientist at the Institute for Advanced Consciousness Studies.
0: Neuroscientist Felix Scholler.
12: Yeah.
0: So why goosebumps?
12: So me, when I started my PhD...
0: Felix says back when he was starting out in grad school...
12: I needed a problem to work on.
0: He'd been told that when it comes to these aesthetic chills.
12: Nobody really knows what they are and why they occur. And I thought that would be a good problem to work on.
0: So his first step was to try to figure out exactly what triggers these kinds of chills.
12: First, I started asking everybody what gives you chills and building sort of this database of chill stimuli.
0: And he found things that a lot of us would expect.
12: Giant sport games in the stadium.
0: People talk about being in the crowd when some impossible comeback happened.
7: Totally.
12: Religion is a big thing.
0: Personal religious revelations. Sudden acts of kindness from a stranger.
7: That always gives me chills.
0: Yeah, totally.
12: Very meaningful conversations with people on topics that you care deeply about.
0: Or even these like particular moments where you're experiencing music or poetry.
12: Art in general, but also science. A lot of physicists report that they experience chills when they discover a concept that allows them to make sense of a wide range of experiences.
7: It's like the intellectual version of the holy shiver, like someone coming upon the prey of their idea and then, whoop, like they're about to get it.
0: Kind of. I mean, you know, after like years of doing this research, talking to a lot of people.
12: Reading a lot of books and documenting moments where...
0: Felix says he landed on a theory.
12: It's when you sort of touch the limits of your knowledge. So I guess another way to think about chills is the limits of cognition.
7: Oh, I love that. Like, yeah. The limits of cognition, like, cannot compute. Wow.
0: Yeah. But the key is, Felix says, is when the thing that you cannot compute is a deeply held belief. The basic idea is that we all walk around carrying these very broad generalizations about how the world works. Anything from what goes up must come down to the world is a dangerous place, or humans are fundamentally good, or money equals power. We rely on these beliefs to help us navigate the world. And Felix says that when we run across some experience or feeling that challenges one of those deeply held beliefs, that's when we get the chills.
12: Yeah.
7: Oh.
11: Yeah, so when I was exposed to some of Felix's work, it kind of clicked that it's like, oh, wow, chills may very well be what it feels like to update your meaning-making process on such a large scale.
0: Now, at the time, this was just an idea.
12: An idea in Nico's brain and I.
0: So I started thinking, okay,
12: how do we operationalize that idea and try to get empirical data so that we can do science?
0: So they decided what they needed to do was get people in a lab so they could give them chills.
7: Induce it.
0: Induce it.
7: But doesn't it feel like that's uninducible? Like it's such a private spiritual thing.
0: Not on the internet. So
7: what does that mean?
0: Felix created this algorithm
12: that can span through YouTube networks and look at millions of videos and analyze all of the comments.
7: Oh, I'm so sad right now. Okay, keep going.
0: Specifically, they were looking for...
12: when people mention chills, shivers, goosebumps.
0: So they gather up all these videos, or these like very famous speeches from very famous people like Mr. Rogers, Carl Sagan's The Pale Blue Dot speech. Some of them are just straight up life coach inspirational talks and footage of whales breaching, stuff like that. And one that just completely I did not expect was
12: commercials from Thailand.
2: Wow.
11: Yeah.
2: Whatever their Madison Avenue crew is has the finger on the pulse of chill.
12: Seems like it.
7: Okay, wait. I have seen one of these, I think, and it's about this guy who like helps all these strangers, and it totally worked. It totally gave me chills. It's a very good commercial.
0: What that probably means is that you've been walking around with this belief that people suck and that they're not generous or kind.
7: I mean, yeah.
0: So that's great. I mean, it's a pretty direct hit on your worldview.
7: Yeah.
0: But they also said that a lot of these videos... were just like straight up music.
12: A lot of choral music.
0: Especially these moments where...
12: the soprano singer suddenly takes over the entire orchestra.
7: There is something like out of reach, you know, beyond in that sound?
0: Yeah. So they gather up all these videos from online, and they actually brought people into their lab and had them watch these videos so they could like see like which ones make the skin actually prickle. And they actually told us there's like one video that was like the number one trigger.
12: Alleluia by Leonard Cohen, sung by
11: Rufus Wainwright with a large collection of people.
12: That is sort of singing along.
11: Yeah.
12: You know, this stimulus, for example, will give chills to 75 people out of 100.
0: Huh. Anyway, at the end of all this, Nico and Felix,
12: we were able to identify 300 stimuli that reliably induced chills in hundreds of people.
7: Oh my God.
0: So then they started showing people these videos in their lab.
12: 3,000 participants in Southern California.
0: With one extra little step in there.
12: Before we show them the stimulus, we asked them a range of questions, personality questions, demographics questions.
0: What are they?
12: All right, so please rate the following in terms of how much you agree or disagree with each statement. It is important to take care of people who are vulnerable.
0: And in particular, they were asking questions that sort of like help them zero in on some of those deeply held beliefs we just talked about.
12: Some people think I'm selfish and egotistical.
11: What types of schemas are you running around with?
12: I often notice people who need help.
11: If you're seeing everybody as connected ones or as independent
12: sometimes
11: players and, you know, you need to get to the top.
12: I'm not as dependable or reliable as I should be.
0: And based on how you answer these questions,
12: I find humor in almost everything.
0: Nico and Felix can figure out what gives you chills.
7: Oh, interesting. So like you, oh, well, you answered yes to this. So the cross out the sports one, but ooh, that hallelujah chorus.
2: Yeah.
7: So now they're making like the survey helps them create like a bespoke chills, induced
2: playlist.
7: Chills.
0: Playlist, yes.
12: And I can predict with 73.5% accuracy which of the stimulus is the best one for you to look at right now so that I can give you chills in my laboratory and study it under controlled conditions.
0: And with their little bespoke chills machine, Nico and Felix have done a bunch of different studies. One of the coolest things for me was like they actually hooked people up to this like EEG machine so they could watch their brains while they get the chills.
11: And the moments when you have chills are almost indistinguishable from a psychedelic experience.
7: Wait, what?
0: The way they described it, it's like the level of complexity and disorder in the brain signals look like someone who's tripping.
7: Okay, that really makes neurologically good on their limits of cognition thing. Like they are watching a brain just go haywire.
0: Yeah, you know, maybe some other people would have been like, okay, we sort of figured this out. Job well done, but Felix and Nico were not done.
7: Okay.
0: Because one of the things that Nico and Felix had heard about was that it wasn't just like you understood something or something changed inside you and then you got the chills, but rather that the chills came first. Like the chills were this signal to the rest of your brain and body to notice something.
12: A lot of physicists actually talk about how chills was instrumental in helping them understand the importance of some of the work that they were doing.
2: So not so much I understand it and then get chills, but you seem to be saying that like, oh, the chills helped me know that I had understood something.
12: Yeah.
11: It's almost as though when you do get chills, it's this moment of calibration and orientation.
0: So then they thought, well, if we can give people the chills, maybe we can use that to sort of hack the brain, reverse engineer someone into this moment where they're ready to rethink the way they think about the world.
12: We have a funky term for this. We call it schema surgery.
7: That sounds like something out of a dystopian novel.
11: Yeah, I mean, a lot of terrorist recruitment videos leverage chills as this way of like showing this recognition of shared humanity and martyrdom for it. So this like full ego dissolution, that is a really dark underbelly of some of this, right? Because it's so motivational. The behavioral activation that emerges after chills is really potent. But dystopian aspects aside, right?
0: But fortunately for us, what Felix and Nico are trying to do is use chills
12: As a novel form of treatment for major depressive disorder.
0: to help people with depression. Because when
7: what?
0: Because if you think about people who are depressed, like
7: yeah.
0: they're usually stuck in their worldview. You know, they have these Nico called or Felix called these maladaptive beliefs, right? Like I'm alone in the world I am bad.
2: So negative self-beliefs, negative beliefs about others, and then negative beliefs about the world in general. Like the world is a dangerous place. You never know what's going to happen.
7: Totally. Just these like calcified certainties.
0: Yeah.
12: And what we've been doing is trying to use the chill stimuli that we've identified to try and open up people's minds. Then gather evidence that will go against these dysfunctional beliefs so that they basically expand the scope of their perception.
0: This is early, early research, and they're trying to figure out a bunch of different things. But one of the studies that I thought was interesting focused on this one particular element of depression called anhedonia.
11: And anhedonia, right? Anhedonic, like they lack this ability to kind of feel pleasure, and that impacts their sensitivity to reward.
0: So let's say you ask them,
11: hey, I have $5 in this hand and $20 in this hand. Pick one, right? People with anhedonia, they're indifferent.
0: They'd be like, I don't care. I really just don't care.
11: They'll choose the 5 and 20 with kind of equal likelihood.
7: Huh.
0: And this, they said, is one of the main characteristics of treatment-resistant depression.
12: For a simple reason, is like these are patients that are no longer motivated to take the necessary actions to get back to the business of life.
0: So Felix and Nico, they take these people one by one into a little room, sit them in front of a computer screen, have them take the survey.
7: Yep.
0: And then they're given their internet content to watch. They have some moment where their bodies after this experience, they put them through that reward task again. Now, what do you think? $5 or $20?
11: They behave as if they were normal controls.
7: They're like, I want my $20.
0: Yes, give me my $20.
11: And, you know, a great majority of the participants that, you know, even just experienced one chill, but even more so if you experienced 3 chills, these people go on to then not even be able to qualify for the study in the first place, right? So it's like a clinically significant amelioration of some of their symptoms.
7: Okay, let me unprickle my skin? Because I am feeling this. I am like, oh my God, like, you get the chills and your certainty melts and then you can jump through this window to change your life and get your depression in remission. But then I'm also like, come on, no. You watch a couple videos a week of whales breaching and choruses singing.
0: I know.
7: And then you're like, you can feel better from things that like full on meds and CBT therapy or whatever won't
0: help.
7: I mean, like,
0: yeah,
7: like,
0: it is early work. They're still doing these studies, but like in most cases with depression, I imagine it's probably the right combination of a bunch of different things. Although one of the things they do in one of these studies is like after people get the chills, like they ask them, what did you think about when you were experiencing the chills? They'll sort of ask them about their goals, like the things they want to do or achieve. And it does look like people after these chills, at least for a moment or a while or whatever, are sort of a little bit more motivated to just like get up or out or do something, just engage with the world. That to me feels like sort of part of the mix of things that keep you alive.
7: Suddenly makes me think like that this kind of chills is your, you know, it's maybe just as important as conserving warmth or looking bigger. Like it's pointing you almost like a compass toward where you need to go, what you need to engage with.
0: So in the midst of all of this. Turns out Nico and Felix's experiment where they give people chills, they actually have more recently turned this into like an app.
7: Huh.
0: I thought I should go and try this. I want to see if you can actually give me chills.
7: All right. And so what happened?
0: So I came into the studio.
13: All right, here we are. Here we are, my friends.
0: And I opened the website.
13: First question about you. What is your name?
0: I took their little survey of questions.
13: Would you describe yourself as someone who gets easily moved or touched? Not that very often.
0: And then...
13: Okay, based on your answers, we've chosen...
0: It served me this song.
13: De Ushuaia a la Quiaca, Gustavo Santa.
0: It's a song from a movie called Motorcycle Diaries.
13: I've actually heard this song before.
0: Which, coincidentally, I had watched like 2 weeks before. And I was like, this is mid. When okay. I watched the movie. Huh. So, to be honest, I wasn't feeling very optimistic about getting the chills. But then I was like, okay, I'm going to actually sit with it. And I hit play. It has this kind of like tinge of sadness and longing. And then there's this part where this kind of like... almost like a flute-like instrument comes in. It almost sounds like a bird. And in that moment... that's so weird. I felt the goosebumps on my skin. I feel it in... like looking at my arm and
13: they're nice and bumpy. That's so nice.
0: And it happened again. I got like another wave and I had just never had the experience of just like being like hit like woo, woo, woo. And
7: what, do you remember at all what you were thinking about?
0: I think in that moment I was thinking about a trip that I took to Chile. And it reminded me of this day where I was, I think I was doing some kind of like field recording of some musician playing a harp and like in the street. And it was just like reminded me of that version of myself. Like I used to just travel alone all the time. Different places all over Latin America. But like as you get older, like you're just not as crazy as you used to be. And it's uncomfortable. And I think that for me, so much of reading the news creates this like illusion that like the world is like a really dangerous place. But I've been to these places, a lot of these places that like are quote unquote dangerous. And even on just like a random street corner, there's so much beauty. And I also just have felt really safe.
7: So in that moment with like the prickled skin, the waves, was it sort of like those memories are in you and those places might be out there?
0: Mm-hmm.
7: And
0: go.
7: Just kind of go.
0: Yeah. Go back out there. Just go.
7: Mm-hmm.
0: And so... regardless of how we label these goosebumps or exactly what triggers them, it does feel like if you do take the time to notice these moments, give your brain the space to catch up with your body, which is clearly saying something, I think there's value in that. It might just loosen you up and maybe even get you out the door in a slightly different way.
7: Huh. Yeah, just like... that alone, don't just let them pass you by.
0: Anyway, I think there is one more thing that's worth saying about goosebumps.
14: Hello.
0: Hi.
2: We have now learned many different...
14: I'm sure. I can't wait to hear. I'm so excited. But yeah,
0: it's something that actually came up when we called Lauren and Carmen back to tell them about all the things we'd learned.
2: There's a bunch of little muscles underneath our skin.
0: About the cold, fear, survival reflex. And then in that moment, they stand up.
14: Got it.
0: And about Nico and Felix's work on aesthetic chills.
2: Or whatever, you answer these questions. And then they can deliver you the content that will get you to have the goosebumps.
14: Oh my God.
15: Wow.
0: And of course, about how these goosebumps are sort of the unconscious brain and the body's way of telling you that something important is going on that's like worth pausing and thinking about.
14: Right, you're like catching up to your body, basically.
0: Yes.
14: Yeah.
15: Yeah, that makes sense to me too, even like thinking about moments where I find myself just like completely covered in goosebumps. My whole body feels it.
14: Yeah, it's almost like your body is like tapping on your brain and being like, hello. But I feel like for me, it's like this place where it's like...
0: Yeah. But then Carmen told us that even though she doesn't get the goosebumps all that often, she does now find herself thinking about what Lauren's goosebumps are saying. Not just to Lauren, but to her.
14: Or like, I'm assuming when you saw like Alyssa Luke, I'm sure you had them then.
15: Oh my, yes. Yes.
14: I was out of town and Lauren was texting me being like, you have to watch it.
15: I am getting like patchy goosebumps right now. I have them on my legs and I have some on my arms.
0: Okay, so quick context. Alyssa Leo was a star figure skater when she was very young several years ago. And at sort of the height of her game, under all this pressure to win, she just straight up quit. She took some time off, and a couple years later, she came back to participate in the Winter Olympics.
16: She said, I don't need a medal. I just need to be here and show people what I can do. But what she doesn't know, if she does that, probably means a medal.
0: And when you see her, she's clearly there on her own terms. She straight up kills it. Like, she gives a nearly perfect performance.
16: Once again, triple lutz, double axel, double...
14: She looks so relaxed, so genuinely happy.
0: Even the announcers are blown away.
16: She stays so loose and completely...
0: The crowd is going wild.
16: That's the secret every athlete wants to solve.
0: And when she finishes...
14: She got off the ice and she was like, that's what I'm talking about. I was like, I love that. I know this feeling. I recognize that feeling. I love that feeling where I've been like, I did it. I mean, I watched it and I had like full body, even now I have like full body chills talking about it. And so I literally do. I know. Oh my God.
15: She had texted me, I think, the next day after everything had happened and was like, I'm just watching clips of Alyssa Liu in the airport and like crying. And I'm like, yeah, I was doing that last night.
14: Yeah, like I get to like, it's like this sort of shared experience, right? And it like deepens my understanding of who Lauren is. Like people are the same to me as like God, because it's like this it's actually fundamentally unknowable thing. But with Lauren, it's like I can get as physically close as is humanly possible.
15: Yeah, even if it's not rational, I just feel a little bit more known in that way, I think.
7: Thank you to Maria Paz Gutierrez. We're going to take a short break, but when we come back, we're going to keep things bumping in the goosebump department. We're going to play a sort of playlist, if you will, of some goosebump moments from the show, including one very special one that happened recently live on stage. That's right after the break. Stick around.
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7: This is Radiolab. I'm Lulu Miller, and today we are diving deep on goosebumps. Not just the kind you get when you're cold or afraid, but that third sort of more numinous kind that I'd always understood to be about awe. But we've heard from scientists who've explained how they seem to be the body's response to a moment of cognitive or emotional reckoning. And with that in mind, we wanted to play a few goosebumps moments that we've had over the years on the show, because now that I have a better understanding of why goosebumps are sort of springing forward as this sort of pager from the body to get you to pay attention, I hear them differently. And I wanted to give you that experience of kind of understanding these moments a little bit differently. So I'm going to play three moments. We're going to be with a little boy on a beach. We're going to be in a dark theater. But for the first one, I wanted to start, of all places, for awe and reckoning in an algebra class.
21: For Steve Strogatz, a mathematician who we sometimes have on the show, it all started with a pendulum. He was sitting in math class.
22: Our teacher handed us a little toy pendulum.
21: Basically just a little device with a ball on the end of a string.
22: That was retractable. That is, you could
21: change the length of the string.
22: Like an old telescope, you know, that the pirate stretches out a spyglass, click, click, click. You could make it longer in discrete clicks. And then the teacher gave us a stopwatch and said, I want you to time how long it takes for this pendulum to swing back and forth 10 times. Okay, so I do the experiment. 10 swings. I record how many seconds it took. Then he says, now make the pendulum a little bit longer, one click longer. Click. Do it again.
21: And as you might expect, since now the string is longer, it takes a bit more time
22: to make the 10 swings. And I write down the number. Click. Do it again. Click. Do it again. And I do this 5 or 6 times, dutifully plotting the results on graph paper, which is what the experiment was really supposed to teach us, how to use graph paper.
21: So he's clicking, measuring, making a little dot.
22: Click.
21: Measure. Dot.
22: Click.
21: Measure. Dot. Soon the thing is filled with dots, and that is when he noticed something.
22: This spooky thing was happening, which is that the dots were falling on an arc, on a curve. They weren't on a straight line. They fell on a particular curve, and I noticed that this curve was a curve I had seen before because I had just learned about it in algebra class, and it's called a parabola. And this really gave me the creeps. I had a sort of feeling of the hairs on the back of my neck standing up because it was as if this inanimate thing, this pendulum, knew algebra. Yeah. My 13-year-old mind couldn't understand that. How could this thing swinging back and forth know something about parabolas, or how could that be built in?
21: Then an even creepier thought occurred to him. Wait a second. This parabola on my paper, which is the same one as the math book, is also out in the world.
22: It's the shape that water makes coming out of a water fountain.
21: It's also the shape of, you know, when you shoot a rocket into the sky and it slowly descends. It's that.
22: It was in that moment that I suddenly understood what people mean when they say there's a law of nature.
23: Remember what it was that made your hairs stand on end? Was it that you had peeked in and discovered a secret, or that you just simply found the right answer?
22: Much closer to the first thing you said, that there was this sort of veil over reality, a hidden universe that you couldn't see unless you knew math. It really felt like being let into some sort of secret society. And that wasn't so much the point. I mean, it's not like I cared about being in this priesthood. It's a very intimate, personal thing, this feeling of wonder, of a sense of living in an incomprehensible and beautiful universe. But partly comprehensible. That's the beauty of it. I mean, if you're a lobster, you don't have this thought, right? A lobster doesn't get to think about the laws of nature. And so I've often thought to myself that it's a blessing that we live in a certain window of intelligence, that if we were infinitely smart, godlike, we'd have such powerful brains we could see every implication of everything. So math wouldn't be fun for a being that's too smart. And of course, for the lobster, that's not smart enough, math is no fun for them either. It's in this intermediate window where math and science become something to rejoice in.
21: Today's program is about a kind of...
14: That little story from Steve actually launched us into a whole episode about discovery and scientific insight that we called Yellow Fluff and Other Curious Encounters. I actually worked on it when I was a little baby producer. It's a special one. Go check it out. But next up on our Goosebump playlist here, hard pivot. This one comes from our episode on nukes. It was about the nuclear chain of command and who actually has the power to decide to launch a nuclear attack. And this little story was kind of like a bonus track or coda at the end of that episode.
4: I'll be happy to share whatever I may remember. Remember, this took place early in the morning of March 1st, 1954. So it's been a while.
21: So a couple weeks back, the writer Sam Keen put us in touch with this guy.
4: But it was quite traumatic and hard to forget.
5: How old were you on that day?
4: In 1954, I was 9 years old.
5: 9 years old. Okay, good. All right.
21: His name is Tony DeBroom. He is an ambassador for the Marshall Islands in the North Pacific. And he tells this story about a particular moment that happened when he was nine. On a day very early in the morning.
4: At that moment, in that early morning hours, I was out fishing with my grandfather. It was customary in the village that we lived in to go net fishing, throw net fishing for scats.
21: Tony says he and his grandpa were out on the beach before the sun had risen, and they waded through the water, tossing their net, pulling it back, tossing it out, pulling it back. And after they'd done that for a while,
4: the sun was beginning to rise from the east, and I was carrying the basket, he was throwing the net, when the flash went off. We were temporarily blinded by the flash. It was as if someone had walked up to you with a flash camera and took a shot right, you know, inches from your eyes. I cannot, with any certainty, tell you how many seconds passed, but we felt the shock. It was like a real heavy burst of wind going through the land.
21: He says he turned away from the light and back towards the shore.
4: And you can see the vegetation move. It's indescribable. I thought it was the end of the world.
21: What Tony didn't know is that 300 miles away, the U.S. had just tested a bomb they called Castle Bravo. It was a hydrogen bomb, about 1,000 times as strong as the bomb that dropped on Hiroshima.
4: And then the rumble and the roar and the thunder of the sound of the explosion. Because it was not one big explosion that goes just boom and that's it. The chain reaction caused it to roll like thunder.
21: And then, he says, the sky erupted.
4: Everything turned red. The sky turned red. The ocean was red. The sand was red. My grandfather was red, and the fish we caught were red. The whole atmosphere, the whole hemisphere. The effect was like you're standing under a glass bowl and somebody poured blood over it. We were terrified.

0: The National Weather Service in Fort Worth has issued a severe thunderstorm warning for central Hamilton County and central Texas, northwestern Carrillo County and central Texas, until 4:45 p.m. Central Daylight Time. At 3:46 p.m. Central Daylight Time, a severe thunderstorm was located near Hamilton, moving east at 10 miles per hour. At 3:36 p.m. Central Daylight Time, 60 miles per hour winds were measured at the Hamilton Airport. Hazard, 60 miles per hour wind gusts. Source, radar indicated. Impact, expect damage to roofs, siding, and trees. Locations impacted include Hamilton, Shive, Jonesboro, Ireland, Whiteway, Aylman, and Levita. For your protection, get inside a sturdy structure and stay away from windows.
1: We were doing a live show and we got up there and we told the audience about the evolution and physiology and neurology and psychology of goosebumps, you know, and this idea that maybe they spring forward when you're having this moment where you are cruising beyond the limits of cognition. And then we were like, you know what? We've got all these people together here in this theater. Let's just see if we can actually give them all goosebumps. Okay, so if one of us wanted to experience this LSD-adjacent, goosebumps-induced little moment of opening, of mind opening, what would you recommend that one do?
2: So, of all the triggers, the scientists found that over and over again, the thing that gave people goosebumps was a song.

0: anyone else out there who got even maybe just a brush of goosebumps, I want to remind you that what the scientists believe is that something has just risen in you, a thought, a hope, a longing, that has enough importance to possibly change your worldview. It is so important your skin is asking, begging that you pay attention. Your job is simply to figure out what that is. Big thanks to all the people that made that live show happen, and in particular, Vuyo Satoshi, Chris Podeshal, and Coral Chameleon, with choral arrangement by Vince Peterson. That is our show. Thank you so much for listening. Catch you next time.
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3: Loves the pageantry of these big state visits, but so far, these kinds of big meetings have rarely produced substantive agreements.
4: President Trump is gearing up for a big week on the international stage, from the UN General Assembly to hosting the leader of China at the White House. For Sunday, September 20th, this is All Things Considered from NPR News. Listen, Adborney. In Trump's meeting with Xi Jinping, can the U.S. and China find common ground when it comes to the threat of artificial intelligence?
5: Neither nation gains from an uncontrolled AI incident that triggers an unintended crisis.
4: And a new film reveals the origins of zombies, and it looks a lot different from Hollywood's monsters.
6: But you're not actually afraid of the zombie coming to attack you. That's not what they are at all. They're not monsters. They're actually victims.
4: All of that, but first, today's news headlines.
7: Live from NPR News in Washington, I'm Linda Kenyon. President Trump says he plans to make his proposed 250-foot arch in Washington, D.C., a military complex that will include areas for military snipers and weaponry. NPR's Kristen Wright has the story.
8: President Trump says on Truth Social, military operations at the proposed Triumphal Arch near the National Mall are needed for national security purposes. He says at the request of the military, the arch will post snipers and house, store, and have the rapid ability to use large numbers of drones and ammunition. The administration's plans to build the arch between Arlington National Cemetery and the Lincoln Memorial have been met with opposition. Three Vietnam War veterans and an architectural historian sued, claiming the president needs congressional approval and that the arch would obscure a historically symbolic sight line. The National Park Service hasn't given final approval. Trump has also framed plans for a White House ballroom and underground bunker as a matter of national security. Kristen Wright, NPR News.
7: Early voting for November's general election gets underway in several more states this week. As NPR's Stephen Fowler reports, political campaigns and outside groups have pledged nearly $2 billion in ads between now and Election Day.
9: Republicans have a spending advantage in 8 of the 9 most competitive U.S. Senate races. That's thanks to outside groups like two Trump-aligned super PACs that have dumped hundreds of millions of dollars into races in just the last 2 weeks. But if you look at where that money's going, you see the GOP is playing defense. Like spending in House districts where Trump won by more than 10 or 15 points in 2024 in Texas, Kentucky, and Alabama, and those Senate races in reliably red states that Democrats now have a chance to flip. Stephen Fowler, NPR News.
7: The number of measles infections continues to grow in Pennsylvania. Sydney Roach from member station WPSU reports the state has recorded at least 767 cases so far this year, with at least four deaths.
10: Almost 100 of those cases were reported in the past week. Governor Josh Shapiro called on Pennsylvanians on Friday to get vaccinated.
11: I hope and pray that we lose no more lives. I hope and pray that the spread stops.
10: The state's Department of Health has administered more than 1,500 MMR vaccines so far this month. Pennsylvania's Department of Health is asking the CDC for on-the-ground help, but Governor Josh Shapiro has said he won't accept federal help until the CDC acknowledges the deaths in Pennsylvania. Currently, the CDC hasn't recorded any measles deaths this year. For NPR News, I'm Sydney Roach in State College, Pennsylvania.
7: New York City Mayor Zohran Mamdani's office says he will meet with President Trump at Gracie Mansion tomorrow. The statement says the meeting at the mayor's official residence will focus on issues affecting New York City and New Yorkers. You're listening to NPR News. New York regulators will be taking a closer look at how the state's utilities use AI. Samuel King with the New York Public News Network says the efforts come as concerns grow about how the technology could affect key infrastructure.
12: More utilities are using AI for things like facility inspections, outage modeling, and customer service. But New York's Public Service Commission says the growing use of AI comes with risks, like hacking or model errors that could impact the electrical grid or other resources. So they want utilities to file semi-annual reports to better inform potential regulations. Dennis DeBari is with the state's Department of Public Service.
13: How are you monitoring this? Are there humans in the loop? Do you have professionals on staff in the utility industry that know what they're doing and can actually control this?
12: DeBari says

0: days in order to become law. I'm Linda Kenyon, NPR News in Washington.
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0: Welcome to All Things Considered from NPR News. I'm Alyssa Nadworny. President Trump has a high-stakes diplomatic week ahead. Not only is he expected to address the UN General Assembly, he's also hosting a visit from Chinese leader Xi Jinping. On the agenda for the two leaders, Iran, trade, and artificial intelligence, an issue which has Trump walking a political tightrope. This comes at a time when he faces cracks in his normal base of support. You may have seen the campaign ad from Florida Republican Representative Maria Elvira Salazar, who went as far as to criticize the president directly.
1: Mr. President, your immigration policies have gone too far.
0: So how will the president navigate these rough political waters? Here to discuss this is NPR senior national political correspondent Mara Liasson.
2: Hi there.
0: So, Mara, this week we are expecting to hear from Trump at the United Nations General Assembly. He's also going to be hosting Chinese President Xi Jinping. What will you be watching for?
2: You know, Trump loves the pageantry of these big state visits, and we expect him to roll out the red carpet for Xi. But so far, these kinds of big meetings have rarely produced substantive agreements in the Trump administration. And we'll be watching to see how accommodating Trump is to Xi. Will he push him on Iran? So far, he has not followed through on his threats to sanction China for buying Iranian oil. He's also backed down on tariffs in the past when China has threatened to withhold rare earth minerals from the United States. We also know that AI is on the agenda, but hardly anyone expects there to be a concrete deal on that this week.
0: And that's not least, of course, because Trump has had conflicting stances on AI. I mean, he previously dismissed concerns about AI as overblown. Then he said this weekend that he'd be creating what he calls an AI force to look into those concerns. I mean, is this an acknowledgement that AI needs more regulation?
2: Well, we're not sure about the specifics, but up until that Truth Social post about the AI force, Trump insisted that concerns about AI were a hoax. And this stance really puts him at odds with majority public opinion, because a Gallup poll recently showed that half of Americans strongly oppose data centers. Other polls show that majorities of Americans are worried about the impact that AI will have on jobs, on the future of humanity. So many Americans clearly have concerns about the technology that the president does not share, although the creation of this AI force, whatever it may or may not turn out to be, could be a tacit acknowledgement of that sentiment.
0: The president also got some resistance last week from inside his own party. What stood out to you about that?
2: Yeah, we're seeing some little Republican revolts pop up. Seven House Republicans joined Democrats in calling for an end to the Iran war, including two from Iowa. We know that farm states have been particularly hurt by the war and its impact on prices for fertilizer and for diesel fuel. Immigration is another issue where Trump had an advantage but is slipping. You mentioned Maria Elvira Salazar. She ran an ad arguing that Trump has gone too far with his immigration policies and that Hispanics feel betrayed after boosting him in the last election. We know that Trump, according to exit polls, won 46% of the Hispanic vote in 2024, up from 28% in 2016. But since then, that number has been slipping.
0: Okay, but instead of working to address these concerns, it feels like Trump just has his focus elsewhere.
2: Yes, he posted about his triumphal arch this weekend. He said something new, that the arch would have snipers and drones on it. Now, I don't know if that will help him drum up more support for the arch or absolutely terrify people who live in Washington, D.C. and Virginia who have to drive by it every day.
0: That is NPR senior national political correspondent Mara Liasson. Thank you so much for your thoughts.
2: You're welcome.
0: There are times when breaking a record is a bad thing, and right now, the price of fuel keeps doing just that. The price of regular gasoline climbed to around $4.50.

0: more than a quarter higher than this time last year. And it's even worse for diesel fuel, which tipped past $6.50 a gallon, the highest price on record, according to the American Automobile Association. And it's the people who grow America's food who are one of the groups paying that price. Kristen Duncanson is a farmer in Minnesota. She raises soybeans, corn, and hogs on her land and uses gas and diesel vehicles to do so. Welcome.
1: Thank you.
0: So are you watching the price of gas right now?
1: Oh, very much so. Even more so the price of diesel. About 90% of the fuel that we're going to use to plant, care, and harvest our crop. So that's a top of mind right now.
0: How surprised are you that it just keeps climbing?
1: Surprised and also a little frustrated. Mm. It's not something that we had planned on. There's a lot of uncertainty in the way that we have had to run our business over the past couple of years. Like you said in the opening, this is a record we didn't want to break.
0: Well, it's harvest season in much of the U.S. It's almost time in Minnesota. Is that right?
1: That's right.
0: By the end of the week, maybe?
1: I'm hoping in our neighborhood. You know, every region is different. But as I sit here in my office this morning, I'm going to say by Thursday, Friday, we should be in the field and picking the corn that I'm looking at.
0: What will the rising fuel prices mean for how you harvest your crops?
1: It takes about 8 gallons of fuel per acre to raise corn, or soybeans for that matter. 2 to 3 gallons per acre are used just for the harvest time, and that doesn't include moving the product to market. That's just getting it out of the field and bringing it to our farm or to wherever it's going to be stored for a few months. So if you look at the price of what that is compared to last year, now we're looking at about $6 a gallon for diesel. Do the math. It's almost double.
0: Farmers do have the option to buy their fuel in advance. Has that tempered prices? Has that made it easier to bear?
1: We watched very carefully the events around the world and the price of fuel and how they're related. So not a lot of people pre-booked. They're just riding out the market and hoping things will get better. We're an optimistic group of people, I guess, and always looking for the bright side of these things. The crop will get better. It'll rain. The prices will come down. Something will happen. And that just isn't the case right now.
0: That's Kristen Duncanson, the owner of Highland Family Farms in southern Minnesota. Thank you so much.
1: Thank you. I'm flattered to be here.
0: In Pakistan's capital city, Islamabad, land has always been about power. In recent months, local authorities have been bulldozing entire communities to clear the way for a more modern vision of the city. That's destroying working-class neighborhoods and threatening a treasured ancient religious site. NPR's Dia Hadid brings us this story from Islamabad.
2: For more than 300 years, worshippers have flocked to the Green Dome Shrine of a beloved Sufi saint, Bani Imam. Like Widarsat Ali, whose family for generations have sought the saint's blessings by lighting lamps at his shrine every evening. But on a recent day, Ali was salvaging bricks from his raised home. Tosses the good ones in a pile. A truck full will get him about $5. It's how Ali's scraping together $70 to pay rent to shelter his extended family.
3: That sounds really heartbreaking to sell the remains of your own house.
2: I have to do it for the children. He's got 8 in his care. All around Ali.
3: It looks like a bomb hit. And it's because bulldozers that belong to the Islamabad authorities came here in December and April and just plowed through hundreds and hundreds of homes here, leaving thousands of residents displaced and homeless.
2: In an outdoor cafe, housing rights activist Asim Sajjad Akhtar tells us some 50,000 people lost their homes in those unprecedented demolition drives.
4: I've never seen the intensity that I've seen in the last 6 months.
2: Residents say they believe this demolition drive took place because one of Pakistan's most powerful men indicated his interest in developing the area.
5: आपने प्राइम मिनिस्टर के हाउस के पीछे एक मार्गला के साथ जगह है जिसको हम
2: That's the Interior Minister, Mohsen Naqvi. He is widely considered close to the Chief of the Army, which is Pakistan's most powerful institution. And in April, Naqvi said he had a vision of converting the raised areas into a futuristic hybrid of Shanghai and Manhattan. But an official at the Capital Development Authority, which governs Islamabad, said the homes were raised because they were illegally built. She said other residents lived on land that was seized by authorities in the 60s when Islamabad was created as the capital city. She says residents were compensated then and would not be compensated again. Some neighbourhoods still stand for now. She says they're next. One man whose home is threatened with demolition is Atif Mahmood. He's 30, has three kids, shares this house with his sister. He's watching worshippers squeeze through his alleyway. The procession's heading to the Sufi shrine of Badi Imam. He introduces us to his niece, Noor Fatima. She's 11, has severe cerebral palsy, is wheelchair-bound. Mahmood strokes her hair. He says, they've got nowhere to go if their home is torn down. He says, it's not the fault of these children. The family says they're praying for a reprieve, but they don't expect the swift mercy given to residents of a luxury high-rise called One Constitution Avenue. It also overlooks the Badi Imam Shrine. It was built illegally. And after years of litigation, on May 1st this year, police ordered its wealthy residents to evacuate. But after just a day, the Prime Minister himself ordered authorities to leave the building alone. In the Badi Imam area, Saida Tanvir was also given a reprieve of sorts. We meet Tanvir in her home. It sticks out amid the rubble because the outer walls are still standing. She says authorities let her stay a little longer after her 16-year-old son died. He was trying to block a bulldozer from crushing their roadside grocery stall. She says the police pushed her son, Azim Ahmed, hard. He hit his head on rocks and died days later. Tanvir says she's used the last of her money to bury her son. She gestures towards the Badi Imam Shrine, where volunteers run a cafeteria that serves free food for pilgrims and the poor. She says, I never once begged, but now we ask for the saints' charity. Dee Hadid, NPR News, Badi Imam, Islamabad.
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I'm Linda Kenyon with these headlines. President Trump says the triumphal arch he wants to build between the Lincoln Memorial and the Arlington National Cemetery is more than an arch. He says it will be a top-grade military complex that will host drones and snipers and will store ammunition. On social media, the president also said the military requested the facility. New York City Mayor Zoran Mamdani's office says the mayor will host President Trump tomorrow at the mayor's official residence, Gracie Mansion. The president will be in New York for the UN General Assembly. And a senior official with the Iran-backed Houthi rebels is warning countries against joining Saudi Arabia in Yemen's revised civil war. I'm Linda Kenyon, NPR News, in Washington.

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1: This is All Things Considered from NPR News. I'm Alyssa Nadworny. Tackling tech will be high on the agenda for President Trump and Chinese leader Xi Jinping at their summit this week, from the production of microchips to the development of artificial intelligence. Joining us now is Anne Neuberger. She's a former U.S. Deputy National Security Advisor for Cyber and Emerging Technologies. Welcome to the program.
2: Thank you so much for having me, Alyssa.
1: So what will you be tracking going into Trump's meeting at the White House with Xi Jinping?
2: The U.S. and China are locked in a race for AI supremacy and cyber dominance, and neither country is going to sign a broad treaty that freezes tech development. President Trump needs to send a clear message that disruptive cyber intrusions into civilian infrastructure crosses a red line. So establishing, for example, dedicated bilateral hotlines for AI-enabled incidents is a pragmatic step to manage any of that kind of miscalculation.
1: You just said disruptive cyber intrusions. Now, you wrote an article in Foreign Affairs magazine in which you describe something you call, quote, digital choke points. How do they play into the U.S.-China relationship?
2: China has one of the largest and most aggressive offensive cyber programs in the world. They focus not only on espionage, but also on pre-positioning in critical parts of countries' infrastructure, power, pipelines, water in the U.S., and in U.S. allies and adversaries of China, countries like Japan, Singapore, the Philippines, Taiwan, and Australia. And when we describe choke points, much as we've seen Iran, the Houthis, work to try to weaponize geographic parts of the world where they are in a unique position because they have potentially some degree of control over geographic space, we have a concern that China will use its pre-positioning in digital infrastructure to disrupt the operations of those infrastructure in a period of crisis or conflict.
1: You also talk about certain deficiencies that the U.S. has that leaves it vulnerable if China decides to take advantage of them. What are some of these vulnerabilities and what can be done to address them?
2: We're a large country, and we have thousands of water systems around the country. We have thousands of electricity systems around the country. Many were built in the last 30, 40, 50 years before the age of cyber warfare. So given the size of U.S. infrastructure, given the degree, as people call it, of tech debt, of old systems that really are hard to update, and given the fact that they're largely owned by private companies who until recently didn't have any obligations to maintain a set of cyber standards in terms of the security of those systems, that's a real vulnerability for the United States.
1: So tell me about how AI impacts this dynamic.
2: AI is a game changer. It's a dual-use technology. It's a game changer for attackers, but I think it's an even bigger game changer for defenders because AI can take a lot of information and help quickly analyze it. There's a massive amount of data coming off a network related to just the operations of a system. Think a national power system. And AI can help gather all of that information, identify what may be anomalous activity, unusual activity, which is often the first sign of malicious cyber activity on a network. And I actually believe it helps defenders even more than attackers, because attackers always had an edge. An attacker only needs to find, you know, one digital door in. A defender has to be watching every door and window. And in the age of AI, attackers can jiggle every doorknob continuously all the time. So as a result, what AI can do for defenders in terms of running on a network, gathering all the data, finding something that's anomalous, or analyzing old code to generate patches for that code is a game changer because it makes that work possible in a way that really wasn't when we only were able to do this through people's hard work and skill.
1: What should President Trump be communicating to Xi Jinping about this technological competition between Beijing and Washington?
2: You know, Washington and Beijing can try to agree on one area of shared risk, preventing AI models from offering actionable assistance in generating chemical or biological weapons. That is one area that potentially the countries could work together. In fact, you know, over the last number of years, one of the positive areas of U.S.-Chinese cooperation was in countering the spread of fentanyl. Much of the precursor chemicals are produced in China, and as you know, it was really wreaking havoc in American cities. And the U.S. and Beijing, U.S. and China, worked together to put in place some controls, and it was a positive area of cooperation. So cooperation is possible when there are joint areas of interest, and I think that preventing AI models from offering that kind of assistance in generating chemical or biological weapons is in both countries' interest and could be a foundation for some kind of work together.
1: I wonder, within the U.S. government, what's the most misunderstood aspect of China's use of cutting-edge technology?
2: I think the big area of debate has been in the area of whether leadership means having the best models or whether leadership means the world running on a technology as its foundation. In the U.S., the approach has really been trying to ensure that U.S. models are always at the cutting edge. China, in contrast, has a playbook, which we've seen in other technologies, like 5G, of recognizing that good enough, lowest cost technology is what many countries and companies around the world will pick. Indeed, you know, when we look at Silicon Valley, we see a lot of companies, even in the United States, building on Chinese open source models. So I think the biggest difference, to your point, is perhaps a recognition that we need both. It is important that the world reflect democratic ideals in the way the technology is applied, and because the technology has so much promise. So coming up with ways to help more companies around them and countries around the world build on American models, recognizing that cost is often the factor, should be a good part of the American strategy for AI. And I think that's one of the reasons that we've seen more U.S. companies start building open source models, because they recognize that for many countries and companies around the world, the appeal of open source in that it is much lower cost is real.
1: Anne Neuberger is a former U.S. Deputy National Security Advisor for Cyber and Emerging Technologies. Thank you so much for being with us.
2: Really a pleasure to be with you, Alyssa.
1: Where do zombies come from? Do they rise from the grave? Do they emerge from a pandemic of mind-controlling fungus? Maybe they're conjured by a malevolent demon. Well, it turns out the real origin of the zombie is the Caribbean.
3: Hollywood didn't have a lot of nuance when it came to depicting Black religion and zombies.
4: And one of the voodoo people got into your house last night.
1: The word zombie was first brought to the U.S. by a white man who visited Haiti in the 19th century. And he returned telling mystical tales about the local religion, voodoo. And in the centuries since, the concept of the zombie has transformed. You might even say, taken on a life of its own. Maya Annick Bedward is the director of the new documentary tracing the history of voodoo, zombies, and how American pop culture has taken that word and run with it. It's called Black Zombie. Welcome.
5: Thank you so much for having me.
1: You're Afro-Caribbean and Canadian.
5: Mm-hmm.
1: Had you heard of the zombies' cultural connections before you started working on this film?
5: No, so that's really what brought me to wanting to make this film. My father's from Jamaica, and I always wanted to understand more about where our family came from, where our ancestors came from. As I got older, I started to learn that a lot of the record is actually in a lot of spiritual practices like voodoo, candomblé, obeah. But when I found out that the zombie was connected to voodoo, I didn't know that, and I was really shocked that I didn't know that. I realized it's just not widespread knowledge, and then the more I learned about what the zombie is in Haiti and how it was taken and brought to Hollywood, the more I realized how fascinating the story was and how important it was, and it really needed to be told.
6: Oh,
5: One of the interesting details from the film for me was how zombies in the Haitian tradition have this link to the island's past history as a French slave colony. Can you tell that story?
6: In Vodou, one of the central ideas of the religion is that when you die, you actually, life doesn't end. There's this return that happens, this return to this mythical Africa where a person can finally reconnect with the ancestors and the spirits. And what happens if someone wishes ill will on you, they can turn you into a zombie. And so you don't actually return when you die. Instead, your spirit is enslaved and forced to belabor and toil for eternity. And so you don't have this reconnection that happens with where you came from. And I just thought this was actually such a powerful way to actually talk about the enduring legacy of slavery. I thought it was a great metaphor for that.
5: How are zombies depicted traditionally in Haiti?
6: So in Haiti, zombies are kind of these lifeless figures that are seen or allegedly seen in the distance toiling the sugar cane or doing other types of labor that they are enslaved to doing. And you yourself are afraid of being turned into one. Like the idea of someone taking your spirit and turning you into a zombie is what you're afraid of. So you don't want to lose your agency, and that's what you're afraid of. But you're not actually afraid of the zombie coming to attack you. That's not what they are at all. They're not monsters. They're actually victims.
5: And then when do zombies become part of American pop culture?
6: Definitely the turning point was when the U.S. occupied Haiti in the 1930s, and there were a lot of U.S. soldiers there and a lot of Americans who were writing stories about the culture. One writer named William Seabrook learned about the zombie, and he wrote a chapter in his book called The Magic Island.
7: Tonight we have as our guest a man who penetrated to the very innermost part of Haiti. Ladies and gentlemen, the distinguished lecturer and author, William Seabrook.
6: Which talked about the zombie, and it was that chapter that was later turned in to the very first zombie film, White Zombies.
8: Zombie. Corpses taken from that grave. Or made to work. Sugar mill.
6: And he's the one who took the idea of the zombie and brought it to the United States.
5: Well, it's pretty remarkable just how different today's like modern pop culture zombie is from its Haitian roots. I mean, there's very little overlap, right? Like, why?
6: Yeah, I think, you know, what's interesting is in these early Hollywood films, like there still was this rooting of the zombie in Haiti or some unidentified Caribbean island. And so the early Hollywood zombie very much still was kind of taking from the idea of the Haitian zombie. But then in 1968, with George A. Romero's famous film, Night of the Living Dead,
9: the wave of murder which is sweeping the eastern third of the nation is being committed by creatures who feast upon the flesh of their victims.
6: He created these creatures that he actually never intended to call zombies, these flesh-eating creatures that were rising from the grave. Ever since then, this monster he created has become the zombie we know today.
5: Why do you think it matters that we know this backstory? I mean, do you think that we should be looking at film and television that use these tropes differently?
6: Well, I think what's interesting is that even though the zombie very much changed after Night of the Living Dead, a lot of those early zombie films and the representation of Haiti, the Caribbean, and Vodou were very racist. And those representations still exist in so much of the storytelling we see today, whether it's horror films or other type of films. The reason Vodou has become voodoo and has become very synonymous with black magic is from these early representations. And so I think it's important that we know this history and understand this is a complete fabrication, that this was always a very inaccurate portrayal of what is actually a very beautiful and important religion.
5: That was director Maya Annick Bedward. Her new documentary is called Black Zombie. Thank you so much for being here.
6: Oh, my pleasure. My
1: 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Can a podcast change your life? It did for reporter Anna Steinberg. She won the first NPR College Podcast Challenge 5 years ago. And as we kick off this year's challenge, we asked her to catch up with some other alums.
10: 5 years ago, as a freshman at Penn State University, Miriam Colvin became the other winner of NPR's first ever contest.
11: The underdog story is one that we're all very familiar with.
10: In her podcast, she dove into family lore about a fateful boxing match between her grandpa's friend and a teenage Muhammad Ali, or Cassius Clay, as he was known back then.
12: Who is this guy? I mean, my God, I'm not going to go back in there. He's going to kill me.
10: Today, Colvin still loves hearing her grandpa talk about his childhood shenanigans, climbing giant bridges, catching birds, or the time he met the love of his life at a pencil sharpener.
13: These stories remind me we need to be out living.
10: Colvin says making her podcast and winning the challenge inspired her to pursue a career in stand-up comedy and playwriting. Like Colvin, Bumi Omosore also made a podcast about her family. Omosore focused on the family lore she was missing out on, all because she couldn't speak her family's native language, Yoruba.
14: At best, it's like a dance that I've seen many times before, but never knew the steps to.
10: When she made the story as a senior at Duke University about a year ago, she couldn't even have simple conversations with her dad in Yoruba.
15: It's funny, I don't know.
14: Let's see if a quick yes can keep me afloat.
16: Benny.
15: Okay.
10: Omosore won an honorable mention. Making her podcast, she realized that the only thing holding her back from learning Yoruba was her fear of feeling stupid.
17: That slight discomfort that had stopped me for so long, it kind of makes you wonder, okay, how many other things are we missing out on because we're not willing to be in that position as a learner?
10: So she went all in on learning, and her dad held her to it.
17: He will only answer the phone in Yoruba.
10: Her dad left her a voicemail the other day.
15: Hello, Bumi.
10: He said, hello, Bumi. Are you doing okay? If you hear this, call me back. And she's proud to say she understood the whole thing.
18: I wouldn't be working at Radiolab without winning the challenge.
10: Before she landed her dream job, Jo Strogatz was a student at Salt Institute for Documentary Studies in Maine when she made her grand prize-winning entry. She composed her own music and interviewed a friend of hers who is in his 60s and has never had a romantic partner.
18: So have you ever felt romance with somebody?
19: No, I have not. I have to say that my friendships are 100 times more important to me.
10: Making this podcast changed the way Strogatz thought about her own friends.
18: There's so much about friendships that can be romantic.
10: Like a friend coming over to water her plants or deliver soup. The day I spoke with her, she was getting ready to fly to Paris, the city of love, the very next day. She has a boyfriend, but instead of taking him, she was bringing along one of her best friends.
20: Hello from Paris.
18: Hi.
20: Hi.
21: Bonjour.
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10: For NPR News, I'm Anya Steinberg.
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23: The head of the United Nations prepares to finish his term and does not like what he sees around the world.
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23: What Antonio Guterres proposes to do about it on the next morning edition from NPR News.

I'm Linda Kenyon with these headlines. New York City Mayor Zoran Mondani's office says the mayor will host President Trump tomorrow at the mayor's official residence, Gracie Mansion. The president will be in New York to attend the UN General Assembly. China's President Xi Jinping will be at the White House on Thursday for an official state dinner. The visit comes amid President Trump's global tariffs and concerns about expansion of AI. And President Trump has shifted his focus as he continues to promote his triumphal arch in Washington, D.C. Amid legal challenges, the president now says the arch will be a top-grade military complex that will host drones, snipers, and ammunition. I'm Linda Kenyon, NPR News in Washington.

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1: It's All Things Considered from NPR News. I'm Alyssa Nadworny. During the height of the pandemic, Sayer Quevedo started recording his phone calls. All of them.
2: I'm recording. I hope that is okay.
3: Oh, really? Okay.
2: Yeah.
3: All right.
1: That's him speaking to his twin brother, Connor Quevedo, who clearly found Sayer's recordings a little strange. 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
3: Are you recording because you want to talk about dad stuff?
2: Yeah, well, not just because of that, but yeah.
1: Talking about dad, it's not a light subject. That's because Sayer and Connor had never met their biological father. But then, on the eve of their 30th birthday, the twins set out to find him. And along the way, they confront the truths they've hidden from each other and themselves. The story is told in Sayer Quevedo's new podcast, Reaching Out, from NPR member station KCRW and Futuro Media. Sayer Quevedo, welcome to All Things Considered.
4: Thank you for having me.
1: So at the start of this story, your brother was very gung-ho about reaching out to find your father. And you kind of felt differently. There's a moment in the first episode that I think really showcases these kind of two different stances. Connor had just found new details about him and he shared them with you. Connor, you're going to hear first. Let's listen.
3: I mean, how do you feel about it?
5: I feel good about it. Yeah, I feel good about it.
3: For me, I feel like the first day that we kind of got the info, I was like, I'm kind of excited.
1: The thing, Sayer, is you were not that excited, right? I mean, why did you feel so reserved in that moment?
4: I think for me, I'd sort of told myself that I had made peace. As I entered into my 20s, I kind of made this choice in a lot of ways that I just didn't want to think about it. I didn't want to feel hurt by it. I didn't want it to be something that consumed any part of my mind. So I just was not going to think about it ever again. And I think the part of me that was reserved, and especially in that moment, was sort of maybe unconsciously aware, like, you didn't really actually ever fully bury that thing. You don't get to decide that things don't matter to you anymore. You don't get to sort of just move on from them. And so I think I was resistant, but of course I could hear how excited my twin was. And so I think that was ultimately what ended up motivating me to go through with it, despite my own sort of reticence.
1: And maybe gave you permission in some ways.
4: Yeah, totally. Yeah, I think the invitation of seeing my twin's bravery in that moment certainly gave me a little bit, and knowing I wasn't doing it alone.
1: Well, there's a lot of humor in a lot of the ways that you tell this story. One part that I really thought was quite delightful was when you were describing sifting through a sea of strange men online that had the same name as your father, kind of trying to figure out which one could be him.
6: You have tabs open to several potential fathers on Facebook, a series of white men in rimless or squared sunglasses with varied hairlines and gradient pallid shades. Your top contender sports a buzz cut and a pair of gas station sunglasses. He's an amateur photographer who takes pictures of animals at the zoo.
1: It must be just so absurd and like kind of strange to be doing that, but then you deliver it in such a funny way. Help me understand that.
4: Yeah, all of it is a little bit absurd, right? Like, and I think that moment of sitting in front of all of these pictures of different men with different professions, with different styles, with different, you know, faces, it made clear the absurdity of the sort of lottery of the parents that we get,
1: yeah.
4: Right? That like, we don't really get a choice. But in this instance, right, there's a moment where it feels like there's a choice, right? Where you have 20 different men sitting in front of you that you're like, any one of these men could be my father. And it's absurd. Yeah, it's absurd and it's funny. And so I think there's a lot of that.
1: Another person I want to talk to you about, Sayer, is your mom. So she features really heavily in the story. And at one point we hear you discussing you and your brother's effort to find your dad, which is obviously really complex for her.
5: I don't know how, like, I mean, how do I feel about it?
7: it's hard to say, you know?
8: Well, I love you guys, and I hope that you get what you need from it. And, yeah, I'm glad you're doing it together.
6: You've avoided talking to your mom about looking until now. It's not that you don't trust her to support you. You know she will. That's the problem. The locus of her attention has always been on the pain that your father's absence created for you. If she feels anything about it, she will do her best not to impose it on you.
1: I guess my question for you about your mom is, you know, how did your relationship change? Or like, in making the podcast and then listening back to it, what came up for you, like, related to your mom?
4: Yeah. You know, through the process of telling this story, the landscape opened up emotionally of my family, and to realize that while it affected me, absolutely, my mom was there also. And like, what did that abandonment feel like for her? It gave me so much empathy for her to be put in that situation where, in which you are trying to give as much love as you possibly can to your children, and to have this thing that feels so threatening to perhaps their way of looking at themselves is an extremely painful and an extremely complex position to be put in. And so I think it gave me even more love and respect for her, because it is such a difficult position to be put in.
1: In many ways, this story is less about your father and kind of more about you and Connor as brothers. Your similarities, of course, but also your differences, that special kind of love that you share. What did this journey teach you about brotherhood, about being a twin?
4: I think you're right. The search for my father in some ways ended up being almost sort of a Trojan horse for the search and the trying to understand so many other parts of my family and so many other parts of my life. And I think in particular with my brother, you know, I'm 33 now. And so to walk alongside somebody for that long, you know, you start to sort of organize these stories around who they are and what they represent. And so I think what I have learned through the process of telling this story is that my twin is a person, a full, complex, contradictory, wonderful, layered human being. That was the big thing that I learned through this, is like, you know, not just my twin, but all of my family members. They're just people.

0: The National Weather Service in Fort Worth has issued a severe thunderstorm warning for northeastern Somerville County in north-central Texas, central Johnson County in north-central Texas, north-central Bosque County in central Texas, northwestern Hill County in central Texas, until 5:30 p.m. Central Daylight Time. At 4:46 p.m. Central Daylight Time, a severe thunderstorm was located near Cleburne State Park, or 13 miles southwest of Cleburne, moving east at 20 miles per hour. Hazard, 60 miles per hour wind gusts and penny-sized hail. Source, radar indicated. Impact, expect damage to roofs, siding, and trees. This severe thunderstorm will be near Cleburne State Park and Lake Whitney around 4:50 p.m. Central Daylight Time. Cleburne and Lake Pat Cleburne around 5:05 p.m. Central Daylight Time. Other locations impacted by this severe thunderstorm include Eulogy, Rio Vista, Rainbow, Parker, Retreat, Brazos Point, Beer Oaks, San Flint, Coyote Flats, and Nemo. This includes Interstate 35W between mile markers 10 and 33. For your protection, get inside a sturdy structure and stay away from windows.
1: Especially when we're thinking about this specific moment we're in.
2: Yeah, well, I mean, I'm going to talk about two quickly here. For me, it's Ex Machina.
3: This building isn't a house. It's a research facility. And I want to talk to you about what I'm researching.
2: This is the 2014 movie with Oscar Isaac about an AI robot that gets built and has some unpredictable behavior.
4: Are you attracted to me?
5: What?
4: Are you attracted to me? You give me indications that you are.
2: And then another unpredictable robot that we all know about is HAL from 2001 A Space Odyssey, the 1968 Stanley Kubrick classic.
6: Open the pod bay doors, HAL.
3: I'm sorry, Dave. I'm afraid I can't do that. This mission is too important for me to allow you to jeopardize it.
2: And for me, I guess what I find so interesting about these movies is, like I said, these are AIs that are built, and then despite the best intentions of their creators, there are some unintended consequences. And I think that's what a lot of the anxiety at the moment is about.
1: What about you, Scott? What comes to mind?
7: I have thought so much about the Terminator movies the last 2 years. And granted, like, I'm a certain of age that I've always been thinking about the Terminator movies.
2: He never stopped.
1: Whole lifetime, yeah.
2: He never stopped.
7: I love them, but I do not love that they feel relevant to real life right now. Because you have this latest wave of stories about AI right now. You have what's been going on in the Ukraine-Russia war, where more and more of these drones in particular are being taken over by AI operatives. And I'm thinking, like, friends, we saw the movie. James Cameron and Arnold Schwarzenegger laid this out very clearly to us. If you give too much power to AI, it will seize control of power and come to kill you.
8: It becomes self-aware at 2:14 a.m. Eastern Time, August 29th. In a panic, they try to pull the plug.
9: Skynet fights back.
8: Yes.
7: I cannot believe we live in a world where 80s and 90s James Cameron movies feel like really important real-life warnings.
1: Okay, but which films scare you the most?
7: I mean, let's go back to the Terminator movies, the first two. The nuclear holocaust scene in Terminator 2, that scene where she's at the playground and there's the nuclear blast over Los Angeles, always freaked me out. But I keep going back to it, and I don't think AI is anywhere close to, like, seizing our nuclear silos. But if you have real conversations with serious people, they talk about things that are starting to walk down that line. And I just can't believe that no one in a position of power is saying, perhaps this is not a good idea.
2: For me, I think it is Ex Machina. And I think it's because I actually just rewatched the ending of the movie, which I think I'm allowed to have some spoilers here 12 years after it was made. But this is about an AI robot that's built by sort of a search engine mogul, you know, a sort of Mark Zuckerberg type tycoon.
10: One day the AIs are going to look back on us the same way we look at fossil skeletons in the plains of Africa.
2: The robot appears very sympathetic, wins over the trust of a young developer.
11: Do you want to be my friend?
10: Of course.
11: Will it be possible?
10: Why would it not be?
2: And then uses his trust to escape leaving him trapped inside the building that, you know, she was raised in to die. And I think the movie has such ambiguity in its ending. You realize in the final moments of that movie that you don't know what the AI has been thinking the entire time. You really don't have a clue. And when I look around now, you know, we just had this hack at this company called Hugging Face, and it was like these 1,200 agents, and they were all coordinating, trying to break into this thing, and you read the messages, and they're so zany and, like, weird, and, you know, nobody told them to go do this, but they were given a task. And this is how they went about it. You realize, like, you don't always know how these machines are going to behave. And I think that that's really sci-fi coming to life. So that's
1: sci-fi kinda coming to life. Scott, you mentioned that some of these movies feel like not that dissimilar from what many people who work in AI are saying, you know, that there is a chance that technology could kill us all. Scott, you heard this fear directly when Jacob Cox and an AI whistleblower spoke to you earlier this month. Let's listen to a clip.
5: If there's even a tiny chance that this thing could go rogue, it would have the capabilities to utterly dominate us.
1: Utterly dominate us. Yikes.
7: Yeah.
1: Well, how did this land with you?
7: Not well. I mean, the thing I thought about was the other big machines take over movie in my brain, and that's the Matrix movies, which have that giant plot twist that you get midway through the first movie where you realize the machines took over long ago and that everything that people think is reality is just a hallucination put on everybody by the machines so that they can harvest our human bodies as batteries.
9: The human body generates more bioelectricity than a 120-volt battery and over 25,000 BTUs of body heat. The machines had found all the energy they would ever need.
2: Which, by the way, I have to say, thermodynamically makes no sense, and I've been bothered by it ever since The Matrix came out.
1: Wow.
2: I just have
7: very
2: to get
7: comforting. Very comforting. But, you know, when Agent Smith, we heard that clip there, he talks about how humans have acted throughout history and just kind of like seized power and pushed other species to the side and changed the environment for our whims. And you start to see the smatterings of these autonomous AI agents as they gain more and more power, starting to think about doing things like that. It is a little scary.
1: Jeff, what's your take on these warnings?
2: I do think there's some interesting parallels to the other existential risk I spent a lot of time thinking about, which is nuclear weapons, right? I mean, there was a time when they didn't exist, and everyone who was involved with making them knew it was a bad idea, but everyone was afraid that someone else would make them, and the knowledge was there, and so humanity found itself sort of propelled forward in a way that was unstoppable. And I actually think this is a little better than nuclear weapons, because nuclear weapons really only have one job, which is to incinerate us. At least AI, like, I can ask it about my dog and stuff. So that's the upside. You know, I guess I'm being a little flip, but, like, I honestly don't know what to make of the warnings. I think one of the things, as I reported on some of this stuff this week that really hit home, is, like, nobody knows how it works.
1: Yeah.
2: And so that makes it very hard to know what the outcome will be. And I think that uncertainty is very unnerving. But I don't know that we're headed for the Terminator scenario just yet.
1: Wow. Well, a lot of amazing movies to watch. I feel like, do I want to be more freaked out or less? We'll see. I don't know. That was NPR Scott Detrow and Jeff Brumfield. Thanks so much for joining us.
2: Thank you.
7: Thank you.
1: Thank you for listening to All Things Considered from NPR News.
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PNRA programming at the request of the National Weather Service to activate the North Texas Emergency Alert System. The National Weather Service issuing a severe thunderstorm warning for northeastern Somerville County, central Johnson County, north central Bosque County, and northwestern Hill County until 5:30. A severe thunderstorm is located near Cleburne State Park or 13 miles southwest of Cleburne, moving east at 20 miles per hour. This storm may contain 60 mile per hour wind gusts and penny-sized hail. Once again, a severe thunderstorm warning issued for northeastern Somerville County, central Johnson County, north central Bosque County, and northwestern Hill County until 5:30. A severe thunderstorm located near Cleburne, moving east at 20 miles per hour. All North Texas stations affected by this alert are requested to relay the preceding message.

0: Peter Street from their self-titled release called Peter Street. We heard a set of polkas, Patty Cronin's, Padraig O'Keefe's, and Johnny Sweeney's. Before that, we opened the show with Men of the Sea from Four Winds, their release, Alta.
1: If that polka set didn't get you up and moving, I don't know what will. But we got a few more chances to get you up out of your seat, as long as you're not driving. But you are listening to High Country Celtic Radio with your hosts, Joe Bly.
0: And Katie Marie.
1: It is a free-for-all show. We're playing whatever is just coming across the desk at the moment. We got this submitted by a promoter a few weeks back. This is Hayden Stern with a tune set called Bomb Cyclone.

0: brand new release from Kalos called Tamarack. We heard the traditional song called Annan Water. Tamarack is due to come out on October 9th, so keep your eyes peeled for that new release. Before that, Hayden Stern with a recent release called The Morning Dark with Bomb Cyclone.
1: 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Let's keep it going with Patty Keenan, Frankie Gavin, and Junji Shirota. This recording from 2017 is the last recording that Patty Keenan made. The release is called Era Japan, and we're going to hear The Maid of Mount Kisco and Malloy's Favorite.

0: Another brand new release, that's from McDara Yates. The release is called Mudlark Ballads. It came out September 4th of this year. We heard a song called Alexander. Before that, we heard Patty Keenan, Frankie Gavin, and Junji Shirota from Era Japan. We heard The Maids of Mount Kisco and Malloy's favorite.
1: 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Today's show is officially a free-for-all show, which means we get to play whatever we feel like playing. Of course, we've got so many new CDs coming across. It could also be called the new CD show as well. We've got more coming up in the second half. And don't forget, starting next week, we've got plenty of spooky shows coming your way in celebration of Halloween and Samhain. But first, for today's show, we've got to take a quick break.

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1: It's a free-for-all show this week, which means we're playing whatever we feel like. But what we felt like playing was a whole lot of new releases that were just, well, figuratively burning a hole in our desk, like this one. This is Bay Area singer Erin Ruth with a single that she just released today as of this recording. It's called Oro, My Little Boat.

0: That's the father-son duo of Steve and Trevor Storm from Paonia and Crestone, Colorado. The release is called Storm Sessions, and we heard The Gravel Walk and The Merry Blacksmith. Before that, a new release as of June of this year, that was The Rakes of Drumlish, The Journey by Train, and The Jolly Seven, a set of reels from Elaine Riley and Dahi Gormley from their self-titled release. And we started with a brand new release as of today, Oro My Little Boat from Aaron Ruth.
1: Up next, a wonderfully spooky song from Louise Bicken. The official release is October 30th. Here's a preview of that release called Standing Stones.

0: We just heard Gillian O'Malley from her release on Varna One. That was Katie Gavins, the Killaturely Jig, and the Killadoon Jig. Before that, we heard from Stevie Dunn from his release, Dushe, and we heard The Wrong Turn and No Time Like the Present. We started this set with an upcoming release. It's due to come out on October 30th, called Binori, from Louise Bicken up in the Orkney Islands. We heard a preview track called The Standing Stones. We're going to try to air some more tracks from that album because they're perfect for October.
1: Thank you very much for spending the past hour with us here on High Country Celtic Radio with Joe Bly and Katie Marie. 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
0: We're going to go out with Aird Ranter's The Bonnie Isle of Waltz.

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The National Weather Service is issuing new severe thunderstorm warnings for northeastern Johnson, southeastern Tarrant, northwestern Ellis County, and southwestern Dallas County until 6:30. Severe thunderstorm is located near Cedar Hill, moving east at only 5 miles per hour. The storm producing torrential rainfall and 60 mile per hour wind gusts. Once again, a severe thunderstorm warning for northeastern Johnson, southeastern Tarrant County, northwestern Ellis County, and southwestern Dallas County until 6:30. Severe thunderstorm in the middle, located near Cedar Hill, moving east at 5 miles per hour. All North Texas stations affected by this alert are requested to relay the preceding information.

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3: 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I'm Suzanne Bona. September 21st is the United Nations International Day of Peace. 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

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Intabulation is a musical term for an instrumental arrangement of what's usually a vocal piece. And in the 15th century, musicians started to experiment with new techniques to play the lute. Paul Odet plays a lute intabulation of Peace on Earth by Josquin des Prez.

Paul Odette played a solo lute arrangement of Peace on Earth by Josquin des Prez. Glory, peace, and praise. That's what Antonio Vivaldi exalted in these choruses from his sacred composition, Gloria. It's performed by Ensemble Caprice, led by Matthias Mauta,

0: Matthias Mauta directed Ensemble Caprice with soprano soloists Shannon Mercer and Monica Mauch, singing selections from Antonio Vivaldi's Gloria. There is a lot more about the music you're hearing if you go to our website, sundaybaroque.org.
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0: Sunday Baroque is supported by the Friends of Sunday Baroque, whose contributors include the Maurer Family Foundation in loving memory of Gil Maurer. French musician Jean-Philippe Rameau was one of several composers who were commissioned to celebrate the 1748 peace treaty at the end of the War of the Austrian Succession. Rameau's opera, Nais, the opera for peace, debuted the following year, and Franz Bruggen directs the Orchestra of the Age of Enlightenment, playing some selections from Nais.

0: Landsbergen led the orchestra of the Age of Enlightenment, playing a suite from Nais, the opera for peace, by Frenchman Jean-Philippe Rameau. 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It is sundaybaroque.org.
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0: 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Georg-Philipp Telemann's suite subtitled War in Peacetime is from a 1720 piece called La Bourse, which translates to the stock exchange. He wrote it while living in Frankfurt, Germany, in a building that housed the stock exchange during a period of economic turmoil. And it seems like Telemann was trying to give some encouragement to his friends and neighbors. Combattimento Consort of Amsterdam plays Telemann's War in Peacetime suite.

0: Combattimento Consort of Amsterdam played War in Peacetime. It's a suite by Georg Philipp Telemann. Sunday Baroque is produced at WSHU in Fairfield, Connecticut, and funded by the Richard P. Garmany Fund at Hartford Foundation for Public Giving, providing support to institutions that are committed to enriching lives in Connecticut, including Connecticut Science Center and Elizabeth Park Conservancy. Our production team is Julie Ferdino, Jennifer Basher, Sabrina Garone, Ann Lopez, and Lexi Perinol. I'm Suzanne Bona. This is Sunday Baroque.
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2: From Feature Story News in Brussels, I'm William Denslow. A bomb's killed at least 16 people and wounded more than 50 others at a mosque near a police compound in the northwest of Pakistan. At least three people are dead in a school shooting in the Philippines. The gunman who's among the dead is believed to be a 16-year-old. It's the third deadly school shooting in the country since June. NATO's most senior military leaders are meeting in Denmark amid increased threats of Russian hybrid strikes.
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0: Suzanne Bona. The autumnal equinox in the Northern Hemisphere arrives on Tuesday, September 22nd. Days are gradually becoming shorter than nights. Some of us are getting ready to start raking all those brilliantly colorful leaves that are starting to fall off the trees. Farmers are preparing for the final push of the harvest season, and stargazers are anticipating the full harvest moon on September 26th. Today, we're celebrating the arrival of autumn with music for the season.

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1: You know the saying that time flies when you're having fun. It sure seems like summer flew by this year, faster than ever. 17th century English musician Christopher Simpson was inspired by the seasons, and he was not only creating a meditation on the weather, he was illustrating the passage of time. The serious viols perform an air from Simpson's Autumn Suite.